on the street where you live. And we're going to take one more from Shelley Mann and his friends, as I've said, if you've just joined us. This was an award-winning album that the three guys put out. Shelley Mann on the drums, Andre Praven, piano, Leroy Vinegar on the bass, and My Fair Lady. So one more before we put him away for with a little bit of luck.

0: I've grown accustomed to her face. Shelley Mann and Friends. Back in a moment. Jazz Cafe, a one-hour smorgasbord of jazz from the dawn of the recording age to the present day. Join me, Lou McConnell, Thursday live at 11 a.m, repeated on Sunday at 4 p.m. Or FM Dunedin, brought to you by Rhubarb on Highgate. Well, if you've been keeping up with the news, you'll be aware that Dame Cleo Lane passed away last week, or on the weekend, was it? At the ripe old age of 97. Cleo Lane was christened Clementina. What was it? Clementina Diana. Diana. Oh, I've forgotten the last name as well. Clementina Diana Caldwell, I think it was. She was born of a Jamaican father and a Scottish mother. And, I think we all know just how good Cleo was. She was out here in New Zealand. She was did a couple of concerts in Dunedin, she and her husband, John Dankworth, Sir John, and she was Dame Cleo. And I'm waffling a wee bit, but that's okay. So we're going to take two or three numbers just to memory, I suppose you could call it, of the late Cleo Lane. And the first one is taken from her first concert at Carnegie Hall in America, and it's called Gimme a Pigfoot.
1: Song I'm going to sing for you now was sung by Miss Betty Smith about 40 years ago, and it's called Gimme a Pigfoot. Up in Harlem on a Saturday night, when the highbrows get together, it's just too tight.

0: Yeah, Cleo Lane at her first Carnegie Hall concert, and that one, Give Me a Pigfoot and a Bottle of Beer. Okay, we'll carry on. Cleo Lane in concert. This is something a little more sedate, but I think you'll get the message. She was certainly a sad loss to the arts, the performing arts, but as I said before, she was Dame Cleo Lane and very, very much an English star, shall we say.
1: I'd like to sing for you now some songs that were written by a great American composer who, very sadly, I have to tell you, passed away a few weeks ago. He wrote hundreds and hundreds of songs and made millions of people in his lifetime very, very happy. John and I felt that we would like to pay tribute in a very small way to Mr. Hoagy Carmichael.

Cleo Lane with a tribute to Hokey Carmichael there. That one abbreviated somewhat for some reason. Anyway, let's find another one here. We'll Born on a Friday. She belts this one out.

Yeah, Cleo. Only born on a Friday. She had a 4-octave range. Fabulous voice. Back in a moment. Jazz Cafe, a one-hour smorgasbord of jazz from the dawn of the recording age to the present day. Join me, Lou McConnell, Thursday live at 11 a.m, repeated on Sunday at 4 p.m. or FM Dunedin, brought to you by Rhubarb on Highgate. The next number from Cleo is called Soft Pedal Blues.

Soft Pedal Blues from Dame Cleo Lane. Now, I did tell you that they came out here to Dunedin a couple of times with the New Zealand Symphony Orchestra's Summer Pops program. And Sir John Dankworth was the guest conductor. Cleo just sat in the up in the circle and enjoyed the concert. So we'll find one more from Dame Cleo, and that'll be that.

Slova to China. John Dankworth and Dame Cleo Lane. We will take one more, and seeing it, we're going to be a while before we play her again, I'm afraid to say. So I'm going to sit right down and write myself a letter.

0: Yeah, well, that concludes our tribute to the late Dame Cleo Lane. And as I said, we'll probably never see the likes of her again. 97, and passed away last week. Back in a moment.
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0: Right, time for a bit of bop. We don't really include enough bop in this program, but that can be, we can write that. This is an old vinyl record, a Blue Note vinyl. The album's called The Sidewinder by Lee Morgan, trumpet player. He's got Joe Henderson on the tenor with him. Barry Harris is on the piano. Bob Cranshaw bass, and Billy Higgins on the drums. First one up is called Boy, What a Night, and then one that they had a huge hit with called The Sidewinder. As I said, bit of old vinyl.

0: boy, what a night from the Lee Morgan album, The Sidewinder. Regrettably, we won't have time to play the second number, but I will play it first up next week. So, yeah, hope you've enjoyed the show. We enjoy bringing it to you. Don't forget our sponsor up there on the hill, and take care.
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1: If you're disabled, you have a unique perspective. 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

Well, hello everyone. Welcome to another edition of Back Porch Bluegrass. I'm your host, Paul Trenwith, and that opening track was one called Dobro on the Loose. That was recorded 1976 in Sydney, Australia, and the lineup was Colleen Trenwith on fiddle, Alan James on bass, Colin Watson on guitar, and Paul Trenwith, that's me, playing banjo, and by the miracle of modern technology, I was playing the Dobro part as well. And I do believe I was playing the mandolin rhythm too, though I didn't know I knew that many chords on mandolin. And I remember at the end of the song, I had a really fancy banjo lick worked out just in that clear space right at the end, and I was so tired by the end of the song I couldn't do the fancy lick. It was all I could do to keep in time with the music. But that was Dobro on the Loose. It is a great fun tune to play. We played it at one of the Kiwigrass festivals a couple of years back. A mixture of the Pippi Pickers and the Hamilton County Bluegrass Band performed it for the first time ever in New Zealand, and it was a lot of fun. I played Dobro and Nat Torkington played banjo, and we had a neat time doing it. Welcome to the show. Hope there's something in here that you're going to enjoy. I'm going to start off with a perfect tune for the weather and the season in New Zealand. Anyway, this is the Cold and Lowdown Lonesome Blues, and that's from the Someday, the 15th anniversary collection from Blue Highway. Great band. Tim Stafford on guitar, Wayne Taylor bass, Sean Lane mandolin and guitar and fiddle, Rob Ikes on dobro and Jason Burleson on banjo. And here they are doing the Cold and Lowdown Lonesome Blues, which is perfect for winter in New Zealand.

what a good band they are, aren't they? I love the way Jason Burleson just drives that banjo along. Sounds really good to me. I'm a banjo player, so you might expect it to. One of the bands that I saw at one of the Grass Valley festivals that I went to in California was the band called Monroe Crossing, and I really enjoyed their music. They're a band from Minnesota. This album goes back to 2001, and it's called Across the Blue Mountains, but they've got some lovely music on it. Art Blackburn plays guitar, does a lot of the lead singing. Benji Fleming plays the banjo, Mark Anderson the bass, Lisa Fugley plays the fiddle and does lots of lead singing, and Matt Thompson plays the mandolin. They all share the instruments and the vocals, as most bluegrass bands do. And I've picked a song called, it's another winter song, I don't believe it. It's called Rain Was Turning Into Snow. This is Monroe Crossing.

0: guess, in a way as well. And that Absolutely. Gives you an idea of what's selling and what isn't.
1: Yeah.
0: Yes.
1: That's something I've also learned sort of more recently with some of the museum stuff as well. We've been working on updating our shop and seeing how we're looking at the products and analysing the data from there. I'm kind of using then, I'm actually thinking about my own stuff that I have in there. I'm like, I actually should think a bit more about my strategy of how I'm doing my own products and stuff as well.
0: Well, while we're talking about your products, we might as well give a shout out. So you've got an interesting label. You might want to share with the listeners sure. what that is.
1: So my personal label is Self-Destruct Studio. I called it that because I thought I could, if I wanted to stop the brand, I could just stop the brand and it could self-destruct.
0: Destruct. Oh, very clever.
1: And I also do some screen-printed stuff, and over time, depending on the style that I do, some of the paint can sort of have this wash effect. So it's like the design almost self-destructs over time as well. Yeah.
0: Well, I don't know if I think that much about when I buy stuff, but I get where you're coming from. That's very clever.
1: And I do have another brand there too, which me and my friend Dallas Sinnott have had together over the last year and a half, 2 years. Awful Things is our brand. And that started out of a project that was one of the sort of side activations for ID Fashion Week that was in the off year, and we activated a vacant space within George Street and set up a shop. We invited 40 local artists and designers and gave them a brief where it could only be coloured black. So it was kind of a nod to the Utiputi Dunedin Gothic aesthetic and kind of, yeah, just a wink, wink, nudge, nudge, and we fitted the whole space out with, like, black wall, so we turned a white space into like just black rubbish bags and created this whole environment. Gave people little torches if they were hard of seeing, something to light it up. And that was really successful, and we'd made our own line of merch from that as well. So that was seemed just we had stuff left because we were only open for one weekend. So that moved that into Guild as well as a rental space. So yeah, we've got two brands in there, and we've got some new candles in there too that we've done. So which is kind of aligns with self-destruct too, because candles disappear
0: over time. Yeah, they do. So instead of these are a few of my favourite things, these are a few of my awful things.
1: Exactly.
0: Yes, which would be another dark side of Sound of Music. So self-destruct, fascinating. And who else? Like, you know, these tourists who bought this necklace. Mm. So how much was Chris there when they bought it?
1: No,
0: Yeah.
1: Chris wasn't there, but I think as well that was something that was in the window. But people do take note of when each designer is in there. So I can give a shout out of who's there when.
0: Yes. Yeah, go for it. Yeah.
1: Start the week out, we've got on the Monday morning, we've got Dallas Cunningham from Auntie Fashion Label. In the afternoon, we've got Denise McMahon from Art for Busy People. She's one of our newer full timers. And she makes these beautiful packages that come with all the materials and, well, she's an art teacher. And it comes with these wee videos that are accessible via a special QR code once you've purchased it. And it guides you through doing all this, like, just little creative art pieces. And it's intended just to be like this calming wellness box.
0: Right.
1: And you don't need to be an artist to do it. I've given it to friends and they've loved it. But that's Monday. And Tuesday we've got jeweler Susan Vidler and then Karen from Three Cups of Tea on. Wednesday morning is Chris Idor with his jewellery. Wednesday afternoon's Ruth Napper with her jewellery. And then Thursday morning is Pia Davey, who does beautiful art prints and original paintings, a lot of St. Clair and native wildlife themes. And Thursday afternoon is Elsa from Finisher, which is soaps, body butters, lip gloss, and also a really stunning range of fragrances. And also available, she does sort of bespoke workshops where you can create your own fragrance, and they're held in store on the weekends after hours. That's if anyone's looking for a cool, fun gift for something to do with a friend, that's a possibility. And then on Friday, we've got Monica from the Slow Game fashion label, and in the afternoon is Tegan Vickery with her label, fashion label Tegan. And on Saturday, it's usually someone filling in in the morning, and then I'm on in the afternoon with

0: my stuff.
1: Which I don't think I actually said, but it's screen printed t-shirts, garments, and art prints and little greeting cards, which are all illustrated by me.
2: Oh, lovely. So you've got them grouped into themes, so like jewellery, fashion, art, smelly stuff, homeware, that kind of stuff. Yeah, cool. And so where did you pick up your screen printing? Did you do that locally or?
1: I do it all in my kitchen.
2: No, but where did you learn the technique?
1: We did a screen printing course as part of my communication design degree at Polytech. And then it just happened a friend had a spare screen and they were like, here you go. And then I just do hand cut paper stencils. So they're all, I don't do the photo emulsion. So it's all literally hand cut designs. And then with any leftover ink, after you've done a few passes, I'll then like literally brush something onto a garment. So it's like usually a face. To make something a bit more arty and freestyle and not to waste any paint.
2: And you do this in your kitchen?
1: In the kitchen, yes.
2: Oh, yes. Do you live on your own? Sorry,
1: no.
2: You don't answer that. Must be free.
1: There's housemates and a dog.
2: So that's quite interesting because the Polytech, they actually do a 10-week or it's only an 8-week printmaking course. It's on Wednesday mornings or Wednesday evenings. Mm. And so, I've just started and I've got actually no skill, but that's all right. I'm enjoying the technique. So it's quite interesting that these kind of little things connect. So we've got the Polytech and the art school, which is, I must admit, is amazing. They've got all the gear and you can do this course and learn their techniques and develop your skill, whatever. But at the same time, then we've got Guild or Dunedin Design, where you then can take your products and if you meet, if it's a good fit, because everything has to be a good fit otherwise.
1: Kind of, I guess another one of, in terms of like the values of DDI and having in Guild is we are really supportive of up-and-coming designers and that's a really good space for them to test their ideas. We've done a few pop-ups in the past with the product design students. So during the term, they've had a brief to propose a product for Guild and then sort of see it through the conceptual process. And then at the end, they have an exhibition in Guild where they can literally sell their products. And along the way, I'll like go into their class to do a couple of like check-in mentor sessions just to give them feedback on from the Guild side of things. I've bought a few nice products myself from those. And it's kind of, it was funny. There was one who was designing these shelves and I was like, you should make sure it's like the right size to fit vinyl records. So now I've got a really cool shelf to hold my vinyl.
2: Well, it's kind of like, what was it? Yeah, this is what I want, make it for me. Okay, so what else about Guild?
1: I guess it's kind of interesting in the current retail environment shops and stuff are doing. And I think if we didn't operate under the model that we do, I don't think we would actually be still trading as such. Because we have the volunteering of the staff time and those, it's only the rent and utilities that we're covering, which can, basically, it's run as a not-for-profit society, so we are basically breaking even. But it's kind of interesting looking at the overall sales from the last 10 years. Sales have grown by $100,000 within that time. And the last sort of 3 year-on-year have been the record on year-on-record of sales, which is really promising. And I think it's quite a indicative of people wanting to support local designers and wanting to get that quality product that is made locally, that's not just something from, say, Temu. And I know there's a lot of those conversations going around at the moment, especially in terms of like fashion, with a lot of fashion designers out that have been sort of closing down and winding up, just in terms of the viability. I think that's a really interesting way that we're sort of this sort of more collaborative, low-key model in a way. I guess it's all very sort of chill, if you put it in a way. It's like we just get on and do stuff and have our things. It's nice to see that that's working and the community are recognising it and supporting it.
2: Yeah, I think that's really important because, I think there's a place for both. There's stuff I might, not that I've ever bought anything from Temu, I don't think, but I might buy from there. But then the other times I do, there's something about going shopping, even window shopping.

0: It's about going to town and looking at the products. And if you think about it, the market's been around since Adam was a kid in short pants. You know, we always want to exchange goods, whether for money or barter or however you do it. And I think having – there is, I suppose, a bit of a worry – I don't know how big it is, but, you know, that people, it's all going to be online shopping. Well, there has a place for some stuff, especially stuff you can't get locally. If you, you know, if I have a particular product and I'm normally after a particular book, which I can't find anywhere. But you know, there are other things you want to go and you actually want to see and you want to experience, because shopping is an experience in some ways.
1: Kind of an interesting point as well. We did start a web store back around COVID time just because that was what everyone was doing. But in the last sort of 2 years, because it is all run as a collective and it's all volunteer time, the operation of uploading products, managing products, especially when there's no digital inventory system, if something sells in store and then someone buys online, how does that work?
0: Right,
1: So we did, obviously we looked at the core value of Guild is getting to meet the designer face-to-face, have a conversation. So we don't actually, we haven't really ever, no longer have an online store. So people can reach out to us, like someone did this week, flicked us an email or message on Instagram, and we can organise something to be sent. But the online stuff isn't what it's about. It's less about the transaction and more about the interpersonal experience.
0: Yeah, and I think that's, and it's an owner-operated model. So you've got skin in the game because you want to sell your product. So you're there and you're interacting directly with your customers. And where you get the value from isn't from selling your labour to sell goods. It's from, So I think it's quite a different model. And And while we're talking about Guild, that, as you said before, they're not the only place in Dunedin that does this. So there are numerous places out there, so we don't want to be seen as advertising. But it's just a way to showcase that there are these different operating models out there. And so you do, if you want to go and buy something local, then you need to get out on your feet and wander around and see what's out there. Yeah.
1: And it's surprising, when I'm there on Saturdays, I always see quite a few parks outside, so that if you're looking for a park, there will be one there.
0: Not on Saturday mornings, because that's when I walk past to go get my Saturday morning brunch at another local place, which, since they haven't come on the radio, I shouldn't name them. I have gone in there quite. Could you take, like, if you got something you wanted made, could you go in and then talk to the artist?
1: Yeah, absolutely. The different designers usually do commissions or specific pieces. I know Dallas, people from Auntie, she'll have customers contact her and she'll work with them closely to get them to come around to her studio in St. Clair and, like, look at fabrics and what sort of feels best and fits right, and then she can make something bespoke from that and then sell it through via Guild. Same with Chris Idor and a lot of the jewellers there as well, Susan and Ruth. Customer will come in and they'll have an idea for something and I know Susan recently did a commission for someone, I think maybe in Australia, who had bought a piece of hers for their wife and then wanted one for an newer anniversary, so she was able to connect through that and make that happen for them.
0: So once again, you can have a look at what they have on offer on their link in the program. What do you call it, Tommy? Program sheet. It's all right. Just asking the producers right here with me. So it's fascinating, the website, and you can see what they have and who they are and what they do. So that's the other thing. Often if you go into other shops or you buy online, you have no interaction with who's made it, the craft person.
1: I always find it interesting if someone sort of like wanders over and spends a bit of time at my rack or looking at something, you kind of like just wait to see what their reaction is, and then you're like, I made that. And then they're like, that starts a bit of a conversation, and it's funny.
0: Oh, I hope they buy it, because they're going to be wee bit soul destroyers.
1: Well, sometimes why I'm like hesitant to say I made it, because then I'm like, I don't want them to feel pressured.
0: But it'd be worse if they, oh, that's crap. But then taste, as they say, is in the mouth sometimes. Yeah, very subjective. Cool. And so you were saying Dunedin Design, and it's been around for quite some time.
1: So about the same time as Guild. field. So, yeah.

0: just over 10 years. And basically it is just a way to make sure the operation of Guild, because the incorporated society essentially acts as a person, there is no... It's not like any one of us are individually responsible if everything goes wrong. It's
1: right, the society does.
0: The society legally, yeah.
1: So it gives them a legal... Yeah. And is it, does you support anybody else besides Guild?
0: No, not at the moment. We have looked at doing other projects as such, but Guild's sort of the core focus for the group that we have. A lot of the committee is all... part of the shop as well.
1: So, right.
0: And we are, everyone's like busy with their own things as well. So it's sort of the key focus. But if something other opportunity did come up, we'd be open to, exploring, promoting other ways of Dunedin design.
1: Right.
0: Yeah.
1: Because the Otago Institute, we're also an incorporated society. And I know what you mean. The people who are on the committee are also on the incorporated society. And so and I suppose it's true to be registered and recognised as a corporate society. You've got to keep your core values, otherwise you go outside that and then you can spread yourself too thinly and it falls over and then it just becomes an awful mess. And so I suppose one of the largest costs when you do anything like this is, of course, rent.
0: Mm-hmm.
1: So do you have a really good relationship with your landlord?
0: We were actually just closed recently for 3 weeks. There's a new premises opened upstairs from us, and some work had to happen to the building, which meant the ceiling had to be lowered just for fire protection stuff.
1: Yeah.
0: So that was actually like a good opportunity to have a wee
1: conversation.
0: Conversation, but also a good time for us to like clear some stuff out and have a bit of a refresh. Paint the walls and just do some new shelving. So that was nice, and the landlord was like totally supportive with helping out with all that. So he's really good.
1: Because that's, once again, that's something that you couldn't do individually, but as a collective you could do.
0: Exactly, yeah.
1: Yeah.
0: And I think because we've also been there in this premises for just over 6 years now, might be in our eighth year.
1: Oh, right.
0: It's been, the way we've been operating and going from strength to strength still, it's kind of, a positive sign for them too.
1: Yes, exactly. They know they're going to get this income. Yeah, so why do you want to gamble on a good thing?
0: Yeah.
1: Well, you should gamble on a good thing, but you know what I mean. So anything else coming up in the Guild? You got any pop-ups coming up? Or
0: we've got a new pop-up at the moment who's recently just started from Christchurch, actually, Botanic Skin. It's these really botanical oil facial cleansers. There's like a morning routine and an evening routine. They're worth coming in to have a wee check out. They're all really reasonably priced as well, so I'd really, recommend having a look at those. And I know there are some perfume fragrance workshops coming up, so there's still some bookings available for spots in those. So I think that's, something kind of cool. And then obviously we're still planning ahead in advance for who we're going to sort of have in store around the Christmas end of year time, which is always the busiest time of year.
1: Right.
0: Just making sure we've got full sort of roster of... We've had a sort of like our festive designers who come in for those. We've got a couple of card makers and calendars and that sort of thing will be coming back.
1: I had a friend who used to do painted boxes.
0: Oh, okay.
1: Yeah. I think they would be popular in the festive season for, something nice like that to put your gifts in. But, so it's quite a bit of advanced planning then required.
0: Then on top of that, there's like all the, as well as there's that planning and coordinating all the different potential designers. There's also the likes of keeping up like the social media content and advertising, so I do all that as well. So I've kind of my wee routine where I get home, take off my shoes, do my wee post for Guild, and then go and like carry on with the rest of my evening.
1: I don't think people appreciate how involved it is in promoting or just running, even if it was just your own business, a small business going.
0: And it's especially with like we primarily use

0: Instagram, and then just obviously it shares to like Facebook. But it's interesting seeing the insights and what is resonates with people now that you can get sort of all that data around the how many views, how many likes, and seeing like the breakdown of age and where people are looking and the type of stuff that will somehow skyrocket the views compared to other things that we post. That's, yeah, interesting seeing how that works.
1: So how can you tell whether they're skyrocketed for a good reason or a bad one? Can you look at the comments or something as well?
0: Not necessarily the comments, but I think a lot of the time if we post sort of like a design with, say, like a product in it that's more just a solo product shot, that'll have less engagement than, say, a profile picture, a picture of the one of the designers, because it seems the algorithm, I think, realises it's a person rather than a product.
1: Okay.
0: Maybe. I don't know. But if there's people in it, it gets more views.
1: That's interesting.
0: Yeah.
1: So when you like something on Instagram, it'll tell the Instagram poster something about you then?
0: Not necessarily. Like your age, if it would like group the whole, out of all of the likes and all of the interactions, this is the average age, this is the average demographic type thing, yeah.
1: Oh, that's quite interesting as well, because as a business owner, that would be useful information.
0: Yeah, especially in terms of, like, potential pop-ups. If you have things skewing towards, say, like, a specific audience or gender or demographic, then it might, yeah, be like, okay, well, then we should do more of that. Yeah, or focus more on products like this and designers like this. So, yeah, it's kind of interesting. I was going to say, it's funny as well, the couple of times even this week, something that I've posted, I've noticed when the next day or two is actually sold. So it's good to see that in that conversion as well, that what's being posted is then selling.
1: Right.
0: Yeah.
1: Yes, I could see how that would be really helpful. Yeah. I have to watch what I like on Instagram now, or I'll be throwing everybody's stats out. Yeah. Okay. I never thought about it like that. Yeah. Yeah. I can see how that would be useful, because some people are quite protective of their personal information, but it's not. It's just grouped up, aggregated.
0: Yeah.
1: Okay, I'll have to think about that a bit more. So Instagram's your preference. Mm. So, like, there seems to be a never-ending new thing like these threads and something else and something else. I just stick to something simple because otherwise, do you think the message might get diluted if you have it on too many platforms?
0: I think it depends who you're trying to reach, really.
1: Right.
0: I think a lot of our audience probably is more on Instagram or Facebook. And I noticed, like, even there's a lot more of a push to use reels and video content a lot more, but that takes time and, yeah, it's... it's kind of getting that balance of what is going to work for the business, but what's also going to work for the person who's doing it.
1: Because remember, it's your time.
0: Yes.
1: Yeah. Which is
0: it'd be different perhaps if it was like a paid position where someone's actively getting paid to
1: do it,
0: promoting something. But whereas, we're just doing our best.
1: Well, it looks very good, actually, I have to say. So once again, click on the Guild and you'll find them on the website or on Instagram. And there's some beautiful bits there. Like, I'm looking at a jacket. Is that a skirt and a blouse? Beautiful jewellery, I have to say. And lovely screen-printed shirts and earrings and all sorts of stuff. So, yeah, well worth having a look, and as well as Guild, the other pop-up shops or little Dunedin-focused local outlets that are out there, which I think are really valuable.
0: Yeah.
1: And I suppose the big one that we're all probably at the back of our mind is what's happening with the USB, the bookshop.
0: Yes.
1: Yeah, but I have to say that... well, I'm going to say it anyway, that, given it's run by the OUSA, I think that's a business decision they've obviously made, but I just still think people must be curious about what's happening there and what's driving it all, and then that might also have impacts on what happens with the museum shop.
0: Yes,
1: that a nice segue or...?
0: We've got some new books in the shop at the moment. The 9 to 5 of the work week is my time at the museum. So

0: can give you some updates on what's happening around there,
1: right,
0: if you like.
1: We might as well, yeah.
0: If you listen to the Friends Forever podcast on ORFM, the physical exhibition has just opened yesterday, and so that's now up on Atrium Level 2, and that's a sort of really nice overarching history of the first 100 years of the Friends.
1: You mean the Friends of the Museum?
0: Yes.
1: Oh, thank you. I was moving from New York sitcoms to where are we going? Yeah.
0: So the Friends of the Museum exhibition is also called Friends Forever. So it's not just about the past 100 years. It's their ongoing relationship. And it features some items and display cases as well that have been purchased from by the Friends of the Museum over the last 100 years that have been then put into the permanent collection. So we've got a huge range of, there's sort of ceramics and jewellery, kind of, you know, it's like, this kind of sounds like gold.
1: Yeah.
0: But there's also a bust of Nefertiti, so you wouldn't find that there. And a
1: replica.
0: Helmet and some furniture and an axe that's used to sacrifice animals. So there's a wide range of things on display. Oh, and a shadow puppet.
1: Oh, fascinating. Yeah. So that's stuff that the museum has in storage. But
0: it was sourced through the Museum Friends group. Yes.
1: Group.
0: Yeah.
1: Well, that's a nice way to display some oddity of collectibles.
0: Yeah.
1: That sound quite fascinating.
0: And there's a wee gallery trail as well that you can then take around the rest of the museum, where it highlights different objects that are already on display that have been donated by the Friends over the years.
1: And so tell us a bit more about the Friends. Is it a large group or?
0: I think currently there's 214. But yeah, I reckon if you click, you'll be able to find all about it if you click over onto the Friends Forever podcast.
1: Oh, true. I never thought about that. Yeah.
0: But yeah, so they've been doing a series of podcasts throughout the year. I think the 100th anniversary was in April. And yeah, so there's a program of things throughout the year. And the opening of the exhibition yesterday was another continuation of that.
1: And so did you curate that? Or?
0: No, so it was curated by Nancy Longnecker.
1: Oh, he's a member of the OI.
0: Yeah. And then
1: shout out to Nancy, sorry. Yeah.
0: And then I worked with Tim Still on the design for it, because the Friends group, helped with the concept for that. And then myself with the collections team then put it all together on display. There was a sort of gallery, I guess, atrium intervention.
1: Right.
0: Yeah.
1: Cool. And so what else? I was looking at the website today thinking I really must get myself organised. Like Dark Side of the Moon sounds exciting.
0: There's a few limited runs of the Pink Floyd show coming back. I think it's Saturday afternoons for the next month from 3:30, I believe. So that's, the celebrating the 50th anniversary of Dark Side of the Moon. So it's this 45-minute visual experience under the planetarium dome. So part psychedelic, part encapsulating. People seem to just love it. So
1: psychedelic and Pink Floyd and the Dark Side of the Moon.
0: And a Saturday afternoon.
1: Yeah. Saturday afternoon might be a bit early, but, mind you. Yeah. Now, that sounds really quite exciting as well. And is there anything new coming up that you can share with us?
0: Well, if you've seen our socials lately, you would have seen something big is coming. So there's a new exhibition that is opening in September. You might be able to gather what it's about from the imagery, but it's not 100% given away yet, I don't believe. So keep an eye out on that. And in mid-September as well, we're working with Art Centre on creating an exhibition to celebrate the 40 years of Art Centre. We're working really closely with them. They've been getting their artists have been working away creating new pieces that'll go on display in the exhibition. It'll be in the Beautiful Science Gallery, so there will be a strong projection element to it as well. So they're working away developing a number of sort of video installations that will be displayed that sort of tell the history of Art Centre and sort of the history of some of the artists involved and all this sort of stories around it. So this is going to be a really beautiful display. So, looking forward to seeing that all come together. And then we're working away on something for ID Fashion.

0: week next year too.
1: Oh, very nice. Arts Centre, 40 years. It's amazing how long these things have been around for. And you've got James Bond.
0: James Bond? Oh, is that in the planetarium? So, yeah, the planetarium is a nice versatile space, so it's not just for movies and things about stars. You can do a lot of other things in there. So there'll be different film screenings. Just announced today as well, there is a special show next Thursday evening, which is only being shown at the three planetariums in New Zealand. So at Te Hura, at Space Place, and at Te Whatu Star Dome in Auckland. And it's a 52-minute visual film to coincide with the new Phoebe Bridges album release. It's been specifically designed for this album experience, so that will be available. Tickets have gone on sale this morning for that. So there's two screenings of that, I believe, one at 5:30 and one at 7:30.
1: Correct. Well done. So that's fantastic. I don't know if there's only three planetariums in New Zealand.
0: And yeah, there's a little sort of pop-up one, and you can get the wee sort of inflatable ones. But yeah, in terms of the actual
1: space,
0: physical spaces,
1: Oh, cool. I forgot what I was going to say. I got distracted by Phoebe Bridges and Lost Weekend planetarium experience. So this is all at your local museum, the Otago Museum. So while it's based in Dunedin, it is for Otagoites and anybody else who wants to come and visit, of course. Yes. Do people have to pay to go to access the museum generally?
0: Not for only international visitors.
1: Right.
0: There's a ticket charge for internationals. Yes, but everything else is free. But if you want to go to the Te Hura Science Centre, Planetarium, and the Tropical Forest, that's part of a ticketed experience.
1: Right,
0: but
1: yeah.
0: All the museum galleries are free. You can go and check out the beautiful new Tangata Moana that opened in June.
1: I want to go see that.
0: After being closed for 18 months.
1: Yeah.
0: It's a beautiful carpet by Ana Teofilo.
1: Oh, nice.
0: It's been really well received, so it's been really cool working with the community on that space.
1: It will be, because I must admit, as much as I enjoyed it, it was rather dated.
0: When we took the middle section out, behind it was written on the back of the wall that someone had signed it in 1962.
1: Right.
0: That was pretty much when it was built and had stayed pretty much exactly
1: the same since then.
0: Yeah.
1: Good things take time. Yeah. Sometimes they get better as they get older, but I think that, it's an interesting question. As we learn more about cultures and how we interact with different cultures, how do museums stay relevant?
0: I think museums have to be sort of part of the conversation with the communities to be able to understand how to adapt. They can't do that and make a decision in isolation. So it is being connected, which is part of, I guess, the core sort of values of what museums should be doing anyway. So obviously our museum has, Te Hura has Te Pai Arahi, which is like Māori Advisory Committee.
1: Right.
0: And we have sort of our Pacific Engagement Coordinators. So it's, just connecting with the community in that way. But it's only going to get, more important as time goes on as well. There's museums that obviously, some of them are very sort of set in of their time.
1: Right, yes.
0: And
1: yes.
0: Some of the longer galleries, for example. So obviously in our strategic plan, some of the next sort of steps are for the redevelopment of Tangata Whenua. Because I think at the end of this year, it's coming up to the 40th anniversary of the Te Māori exhibition.
1: Oh, okay. Time flies.
0: And a lot of that is now in the current Tangata Whenua, so it's sort of, just how we reflect on that and, what the next steps are.
1: Because I suppose a lot of museums were established at a certain point in time, and so they carry that ethos with them, and it's about how you change that. I'm thinking about Elgin Marbles and, of course, the British Museum. It's so much. But then we've got bits that there might be cultures around the world that might want back.
0: Exactly, that's part of an ongoing conversation.
1: Because then if we didn't have these collections,

0: and the stuff might have been lost. I suppose it's one of those questions or discussions there's really no answer to. But
1: yeah, I guess, yeah. There's obviously a lot of different perspectives on it as well. So, yeah, there's a lot of it's a good conversation to get stuck into.
0: Yeah, I can imagine. Yeah, the museums aren't as dull, dry or dusty as people might think they are. I'm sure they must be hot spots for debate about certain aspects, I can well imagine. Yeah, yeah. Curious. Right. So what else is going on in your world?
1: What else? I'm trying to think. Actually, the exhibition that we're working on for next year is one that I can probably talk about because we know ID's coming up anyway. But we're working on this show called Extension, and it's kind of it's an extension of an idea we had sort of 10 years ago with an exhibition we did. And we've invited close to 50 participants from around the world who have been either within the ID Emerging designer finalists,
0: right,
1: or whether they've been involved in the ID whānau in some way throughout the years. So we've reached out to them and they've been able to choose a piece from the museum's textile collection, and they're going to be generating a new piece inspired by that garment.
0: Oh.
1: And then they will be displayed together. In an exhibition. But some designers have chosen the same item.
0: Oh.
1: So it's going to be really interesting to see how different designers interpret different garments. And there's a lot of different responses to one object that's been chosen. One response is being a hat, one is a trench coat, and one is a painting. So they'll all be able to sit in this really nice conversation.
0: That would be fascinating, yeah. Actually. Yeah.
1: So I guess the overarching theme is, it's not necessarily inspiration, but it's more like connectedness and seeing how all these separate things end up
0: generating these ideas from different people, yeah.
1: And that's kind of going to lean into how we physically design the space too. It's almost like there's I'm kind of in my mind, it's like a brain at the moment where it's like the centralised thing that then all these little nodes come out of and then the...
0: Like a mind map.
1: Yes, kind of, yeah. So that's the current working plan in my mind.
0: Because it's quite interesting because then that would physically depict how different people interact with objects.
1: Exactly.
0: Same object but in a different way.
1: Yeah. So, yeah, no, it's a very interesting one to look at. And some of the designers that we've got, I think, maybe 8 different countries people will be submitting stuff from. So the majority are from New Zealand and Dunedin, but we've also got designers from Australia, the UK, England and Scotland, Peru, USA, Taiwan, Singapore, Bangladesh. Yeah.
0: Oh, fascinating, because there could be cultural aspects to how they view objects as well as individual perceptions. Yeah. That sounds really exciting. We'll have to get you back to talk about that.
1: Yes, definitely. There's been lots of cool connections sort of figured with that one as well. There was one of the local designer put me on to someone else to reach out to see if they wanted to take part. And then it turned out he knew someone whose father designed one of the garments in the booklet they got to choose from.
0: Really?
1: So I was like, do you want me to reach out to put you in touch with them? I was like, yes, please. So that's, there's like all these other little connections that have happened behind the scenes as well, which has been really beautiful.
0: I can see why you think of it as a brain, because it's like these neurons fizzing around connecting people all around the place. Yeah.
1: As to how that physically comes to life in an exhibition space, watch this space.
0: Well, we'll get you back to talk about how you manage that, which I'm sure you'll do marvellously, but yes, about how you take that stuff that's in your head and actually you turn it into something physical.
1: Yeah.
0: Then you must be an exciting part of your role, I would have thought.
1: Yeah, it's definitely. And I guess some of that then, that's probably almost a circle back to Guild, is why I like doing that as well, like not just when I go home, I can create something else that doesn't need to fit within the work context.
0: Yeah.
1: I can, kind of do something crazy or weird.
0: Yeah, without any boundaries, either physically or...
1: I don't have to sell it in the museum shop, I can just sell it in a different shop.
0: and it doesn't matter as long as I like it,
1: It just keeps that, creative process going that then helps inform my professional creative process as well.
0: Yes, because you don't want one bit to dry up because then it'll impact on the other bit.
1: So it's creating that balance.
0: Yeah, because you can't totally separate work and life.

0: because they do impact on each other. So it's about how you manage the impact or use it to your advantage.
1: Yeah, exactly.
0: So, yeah, I know that's quite cool. Yeah. Right, any last words?
1: I think just make sure you, next time you're walking down Stewart Street, stop in and Guild. If it's Saturday afternoon, come and say hi, because I'll be there. And, yeah, otherwise you'll get to, any other time, you'll get to meet a fabulous local creative.
0: Yeah, and, yeah, please do check it out. Check out any of the other local shops that are supporting local artists. And, yeah, buy New Zealand made, buy Dunedin made, you know, like. But, yeah, you know, there's a time and there's a space for all kinds of different interactions of shoppers and producers and stuff like that. So thank you very much, Craig, for coming today.
1: No
0: it's
1: worries.
0: Been marvellous. And, yeah, with some exciting exhibitions on at the museum currently, but also coming up and pop-ups. And, yes, not long now before we'll be into that Christmas shopping mode. So watch out those different little shops and things that you might want to buy for your loved one. So thank you again, Otago Access Radio 105.4 FM, or you can listen to us on Spotify, Apple, or wherever else you listen to your podcasts. Mati wai, everybody.
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1: Hello, and welcome to Heritage Matters, a program brought to you by the Southern Heritage Trust. I'm Dougal Stevenson. In this program, Gregor Campbell tells us about a food riot in Dunedin during the Great Depression. Bill Southworth reports on two immigrant ships that presented problems for the new colony, and we recall a remarkable achievement by the late Professor Eric Olson. In 1932, the Great Depression dragged on, and in Dunedin there was hunger among the families of the unemployed. What started out as a demonstration by out-of-work men for food and jobs took a turn for the worse. This report from Gregor Campbell.
2: Give us work. Give us food, were cries that came from the crowd. We're not asking for booze. I didn't say booze, said the first speaker.

I said food. This was overheard during the Dunedin food riots in 1932 on George Street. You might have heard the recent news story, the one titled, "Police are dealing with a new type of shoplifter, everyday people who just need to eat." And you can be sure there is a similar historic story. To start with, we'll discuss the gold standard. The gold standard is a monetary system where a country's paper money and coins are directly backed by a physical amount of gold. Under this system, governments promise to convert any amount of paper currency into a fixed, predetermined quantity of actual gold. Basically, a country must have physical gold before they can print money to that value and no more. So, World War I ends. To fund the war, Germany had temporarily discarded the gold standard so money could be printed far beyond what gold was in store. France borrowed from Britain and the USA. Britain borrowed from the USA. Germany, for being the aggressor and loser of the war, now owed reparations to France and Britain and borrowed from the United States to pay them. Round and round we go. The US demanded loans be repaid, and with cash, which forced smaller European countries and Britain, France and Germany, who had reinstated their gold standard, to send the bulk of their gold bullion. The US ended up with 45% of the world's supply, while France pushed hard and went from holding 7% to 27% by 1932. This made it difficult for other countries to hold up their gold standard commitments. You could only have as much money in circulation as you had gold in the vaults. And France would not print more money for the gold it had, which kept potential liquidity out of circulation. They didn't want to hyperinflate their currency. They relied on Germany's reparations. This is enough to cause a recession. But how did it go into a depression? Well, there are a few reasons. President Hoover signed the Smoot-Hawley Tariff Act into law in 1930. Economists signed a petition against this, but it went ahead anyway, and it probably sounds quite familiar. The USA now had increased tariffs on imports. Any imports coming into the country were subject to added taxes in an effort to encourage people to buy nationally. This upset world trade immensely, and Canada retaliated. They increased their tariffs on certain American-made goods, and the rest of the world followed suit. International trade, which had once been very lucrative, collapsed by 66% between 1929 and 1934. If America couldn't afford to buy goods from Germany, Germany couldn't afford to pay reparations to France and Britain, who were paying their war debts to the US. US lending had been drying up since 1928, when the Federal Reserve raised their interest rates. The reparation system collapsed. Germany's banking system went into crisis. In 1928, Benjamin Strong died. He served as the governor of the Federal Reserve Bank of New York for 14 years until his death and was largely responsible for the relatively smooth operations of the banking system at this time. His death sparked an instability within the system and the Federal Reserve decentralized. This was also a time of extreme income inequality. The poor couldn't afford consumer goods. The middle class were borrowing to buy consumer goods, and the rich could only own so many things, and they put their money into assets and stocks. The 1920s saw a boom of industry, but what good was that if no one could afford to or didn't want to purchase? Another reason for the Depression was reckless financial speculation fueled by cheap credit and inadequate regulation, which inflated asset bubbles that were bound to burst. And burst they did, leading to the infamous Wall Street crash of 1929. On the day they called Black Thursday, 16 million shares were sold. The value of the US stock market dropped by 50%. Many American banks had loaned money for share buying and had invested their depositors' money in stock. They began to collapse. Without the leadership of Benjamin Strong, the Federal Reserve refused to bail out the banks and flood the system with liquidity, which was the reason it existed, and the Great Depression began.

0: Zealand was a proud colony of Britain and relied heavily on trade with the mother country. Trade died, and unemployment in New Zealand rose. The United Reform Coalition government, led by Prime Minister George Forbes, governed with a regime of austerity. Workers' camps were set up for men who laboured for a lower rate than they would normally have, and flat-rate taxes to fund this were implemented, haphazardly so. Discontent rose to an all-time high. On the 9th of January 1932 in Dunedin, 300 men, led by a small group of women, marched down George Street to demand food from the hospital board on Hanover Street to cover them for the weekend. The women were invited inside, and means testing meant their husbands weren't entitled to anything since they had already recently been recipients. The women left the building. They were told it was up to the men themselves to find some way to fill their wants. So one man yelled, "To Wardells!" The group of workers became a group of rioters that very instant when they marched down to Wardell's grocery store, to the right of Farmers these days, and attempted to loot it. They got as far as smashing a window and creating some damage, hurling bricks and other debris, but the police presence was large enough that no looting took place. They lingered to protest, singing songs like "The Red Flag," while someone played the reveille and the fall in on a bugle. A community member, Mr. Polson, offered £10 towards food packages, and some crowdfunding began. Those that could afford it put enough money together for 800 food parcels to be handed out in Darling Street a week later. That didn't help them right at this minute, though, and another attempt was made on the grocery store when a second avenue for food, the Labourers' Union, failed to come up with the goods. Trams were blocked and had to reroute. Cars were blocked from George Street unless they were daring, as was one van which broke through the crowd, ran over a woman, and was chased into St. Andrew's Street by a mob. The van was tipped over and wrecked. Arrests were made, and trials were held of men regarded as ringleaders. They were out a month later to a hero's welcome at the railway station. The protest didn't fall on deaf ears, though. The hospital board stumped up with £100 for food parcels a couple of days later. April saw another round of riots, and the mayor's wife was caught up in one and was tipped over in her taxi. The depression began to ease for New Zealand in 1934 when George Coates, the Minister of Finance, among other policies, created the New Zealand Reserve Bank, giving New Zealand some independence over its financial decisions. When government fails the working class, when that social contract is broken, it breeds political extremism. New Zealand then voted in the Labour Party in 1935, led by Michael Joseph Savage, who said, "Our objective is a state of society where none will be rich, but none will be poor." In other parts of the world, however, rose opportunist extremists who took advantage of economic disruption and scapegoated minorities for their nation's woes. But World War II is another story. This story has been a collaboration between Lolleen Peppers and myself, the marginally employed but never riotous Gregor Campbell for Heritage Matters.
1: 1874 was a busy time for Port Chalmers as ships full of immigrants arrived. But some of them had a sorry tale to tell about their voyage here. Others brought with them carelessly selected people who filled the jails and kept the courts busy. This report from Bill Southworth.
2: The long voyages from England took just over 3 months. Although when sailing ships in the 1870s were gradually replaced by iron steamships, the journey time was cut in half. There'd always been some deaths on board, usually a few young children and newborns. But this changed dramatically with the arrival of the first steamship, the Mongol, in February 1874. It entered the port flying a yellow flag, a sure sign there was some contagious disease on board. It was moored near Quarantine Island so that its passengers could be isolated until they were certified free of disease. How much illness and death there had been.

shocked locals. An outbreak of scarlet fever, bronchitis, diarrhea and measles had taken the lives of 16 passengers. When the Mongol set sail, it had 188 adult immigrants on board and 100

0: and ultimately, when I finally got to the end, I just didn't want to live anymore because I couldn't comprehend how I was gonna live a life without alcohol. God, that's a sad place to be, but it's vital. It's necessary.
1: It's what you have left.
0: Yeah, exactly.
1: Yeah.
0: But on the flip side of that, the more broken and hurt and damaged, and the more pain you have and suffering, in my opinion, the better chance you've got at actually getting it, you know? And yeah, that sounds pretty rough, and it is, but it's necessary. Because what other option do I have? To go on and drink to the bitter end and ultimately die, or make a decision, drinking's controlling my life and destroying everything around it. And now I want to make a change about that. And, you know, I can pay lip service to that, or I can actually start to do a deep dive and get real and do what's necessary to turn this thing around. And man, I've only scratched the surface. Eh? I'm 7 years in. I'm by no means no guru, no spiritual leader or anything. I'm just like trying to do one day at a time the best I can to maintain what I've got. And, you know, when it's all boiled down, it really is a simple program for a really complicated person being me that loves to overthink stuff and likes to drag myself back into that negative default where, you know, it's everyone else's fault, and if everyone would just behave and do what Hamish says, life would be utopia. But
1: yeah, that's sort of whole idea of controlling everything at every time.
0: So yeah, it's interesting. So back to your question, I dipped my toes in AA. I carried on drinking for another 5 or 6 years. I sat in front of the bridge, Salvation Bridge coordinator, so I knew it was bad. And, you know, was basically screaming for help. He was happy to take me in and go into rehab, but I just, once again, I couldn't quite commit to it. So I carried on drinking. And then if we fast forward, obviously it got worse. And, you know, I woke up one morning and it was just like, I'm done. You know, everyone I love had left me. So that relationship, she removed herself from the house with the children. And it was that day that I made the decision to stop drinking, and I didn't stop straight away. I ended up connecting with the bridge, and I said that I'd been in front of you before, and I want to get real about this. I can't remember exactly how it went.
1: So that's the Salvation Army-based program, yeah?
0: Yeah,
1: which here is active in Dunedin.
0: Amazing. I'll just forever be grateful for what they did for me in the early stages. Not only that, the medical community as well got pretty involved in.
1: Because it has to be staged, right? I mean, in terms of, I guess, people listening to this show tonight, that, you know, there can be a really severe reaction if you just completely stop.
0: Yeah, that was my experience. It was very structured. I was told to don't stop drinking straight away, not so much by the Salvation Army, but by now I'd been to a doctor, I'd got a diagnosis, and I was given a date when I'd go into the bridge, but before that I had to detox at home, and yeah, it was really bizarre, so I kept drinking for probably a week and a half, 2 weeks. And I was told to, you know, reduce the amount I was drinking down, which I did to some extent. And then, yeah, ironically, I got a phone call from, I can't remember the name of, there was two nurses. It was someone in the medical realm. I got a phone call, right, stop drinking at 6 o'clock on a Sunday night. And then that Monday morning, two nurses, bless them, turned up. And they took my blood pressure, did a few wee tests, made me hold my hands out, which were shaking, and they pumped me full of Valium, and I slept till lunchtime, and they come back and they did the same thing, and then I slept, and then they come back at dinner time and did the same thing for 4 days, and then bless

0: the coordinator at the bridge, they usually don't, well, from my back then, they didn't take us in on a Friday, but I feel like it was leading into an Easter weekend or a holiday weekend. And he didn't want to leave me hanging. I feel like he thought I was going to drink again. So, yeah, I went into the bridge on the Friday, an absolutely mental and emotional wreck. And, yeah, my journey began. But, yeah, May 27th, 2019 was my first day of sobriety. And I haven't looked back since.
1: What a story. It's not a story. It's happened. It's, you know.
0: Well, yeah, it's part of the process, you know. But, yeah, and that's just, that was my way in. Yeah, knowing that I was alcoholic and I had a problem, but then getting to a place where, you know, I could start to make, or more to the point, do something about it. And the help is out there, you know. I've just got to want it. Yeah, and I think that's the key. You got to want this deal.
1: And then it's what I have grown to understand as well. It's a plan, of the 12 steps, it's also a plan of action, right? It's really practical. And I was just thinking about that yesterday when I was in a meeting. And no matter sort of how far you've come in a way, or even what your belief system is initially, there's the steps are there for a reason, but you can, it really helps. It's really practical. What am I trying to say? It's sort of, there's a way of implementing it on a daily basis of how to, sure, we understand that we're powerless over alcohol and our lives are unmanageable. Love step one. Work on step one most mornings, you know, because I can be powerless over all sorts of things. And how do I manage that? So that's sort of a little bit digressing, but I was just thinking, because we're in July, and we look at step seven and what that may mean. And I just, it's an interesting one, eh? Because it comes obviously after step six, and it's a short one. And it says, humbly ask him to remove our shortcomings. It's like an action orientated step. And it's kind of letting go of your ego, right? And you have to examine some of your character defects and asking for them to be removed slowly, like sometimes immediately. But, you know, we have to keep, I have to keep revisiting that and examine, you know, what were some of my own personal sort of characteristics, and then how can I sort of adjust them on a daily basis, you know? Look at them in the face and sort of change my behaviours. What's your experience of step seven?
0: Well, it's huge, eh? Yeah. And when we touch on the steps, for me, I've always got to go back a couple because, you know, I can't get to step seven without doing the first six steps. And, you know, if we go right back to when I come in, I'd been living a certain way of life that clearly wasn't working. And, you know, you've touched on the steps, and it's all about getting to a place where you start to live a different life and you go about life differently. I didn't really realise that was the process, and I think that's the beauty of the program, is that it really is a self-discovery. And, you know, you use the word ego, and, you know, I come in, I'm egocentric. I've got an ego the size of Texas. When I come in, I'm still blaming everyone else. It's everyone else's problem why I've landed where I've landed. I don't want to take responsibility, accountability. You know, the world's dealt me a severe card that no one else could cope with, and it's just me, you know?
1: Self-pity runs riot.
0: It is, and it's all about me. And that's, you know, because of the way the program's structured and the steps, it really does turn things back on you and make... on me, sorry, not you. It turns things back on me and makes me look at my part in everything in this deal. And, man, that's a huge realisation. So, you know, ultimately you get humbled, you know. Well, that was my experience. I get humbled.

0: So, yeah, the ego has to get squashed, and part of that process is taking accountability and looking at the faults and the harms that I caused, not what everyone else's. The blame has to stop. And, you know, it's so, so rewarding knowing that, you know, I don't have to blame my mum and dad for the way I was brought up, and you know, they weren't forcing the alcohol on me. The alcohol was just a byproduct that, you know, made me behave in a certain way. And then conveniently I'd use that to blame, you know, I could blame my childhood or my past relationships or my boss or whoever, that's the reason why I drank, which, you know, created all the problems in my life. So when we look at step seven, I'm asking, you know, I'm humbly asking him to remove my shortcomings. Well, what does that look like? That's, yeah, and it's, you know, it comes from a place of humility. You know, I want freedom. I want freedom from self. I want freedom from Hamish. But then how do I go about that? You know, and if I go back to step six, you know, I've got these things called defects of character. And, you know, I don't
1: want to... I love how we're laughing about
0: it's great.
1: You know,
0: but it's great.
1: You know, it's not laughing, but we're sort of...
0: I think you've got to have a bit of a laugh. I mean, you can't take this all too seriously, you know? And, God, you know, I couldn't... Well, it's not that I couldn't. You know, I think we've all got lists of defects.
1: Because I used to be so... I used to hate that word defect because I resist that as well. I was always about resisting. Like, I wanted to do things my way. Oh. Like, I'm not defective, you know?
0: Yeah.
1: And I hated that word. It was too loaded for me, you know? Mm. But now, you know, as I've moved on, I understand it. I was just thinking, you know, I was... Like step four, you know, you're examining your characteristics, like who you are. Why did I get here? What are my essential sort of fears or, I guess, parts of self, yeah?
0: I guess, you know, it's the point, finger pointing has to stop. So I'm still looking outwards and not really looking inwards. So, you know, once the finger pointing stops and you start to take responsibility for past actions and behaviours, from my experience, you start to bring awareness to that. And, you know, if I've got a good sponsor, he'll point that out and he'll get me to write that down. And then I can see it on paper. I can actually see it in front of me. And, you know, you can't hide from this. You can't. There's no hiding from it. You know, there's no denying that I was an absolutely... You know, I wasn't very nice when I was drinking. And, you know, a lot of that was these defects of character, you know, trying to control the outcome if everyone would just do what Hamish said. You know, things would be different. And then I wouldn't get that and I'd get angry or do some behaviour to get my way around that or to get what I would want. And then I'd get it and it wouldn't be enough. Or if I got it, I'd be satisfied, some form of instant gratification. But depending on how I got that through manipulation or some fear-based problem or thinking, it actually wouldn't sit well with me. And then I'd start beating myself up inside about that outcome. And, you know, it's a hard deal. And, you know, we're talking about this is in sobriety. This is when we're not drinking, trying to do the right thing. So, yeah, the ego has to be squashed, and you know, I've experienced that, and then I've experienced it being reborn as well.
1: Mm-hmm.
0: And you know, that was in my seventh year of sobriety. And you know, we talk about these shortcomings. I thought I was doing the program right. And, you know, I ended up, the self-centered fear come back in and I didn't even see it. And I was praying and it was pointed out to me, yeah, you're praying all right, Hamish, but you're praying for your will. Yeah. And, you know, I was praying for the outcome that

0: that I thought I want. So ultimately, I was playing God again. And if that's not a defect or a shortcoming, I don't know what is. And so out of that fear, I was making decisions based on fear, which was not only hurting me internally, but it was hurting other people, and I couldn't even see it. And man, I got humbled again, you know? I got humbled big time. And, you know, thank God for this program, because there was a particular person, like, I lost so much weight around this. I was stressed out and just full of fear again. And I think, and I had a wee op, I had a hernia and lots of stuff going on, but see, it's good, it's all good to have excuses. That's just part of life. And I lost about 12 kilos, and everyone was saying, God, you're looking so gaunt and skinny. And I was like, I know, I'm like full of anxiety. And one particular person come up and said, how are you going, Hamish? And I said, I'm not that well. I'm just really, really struggling. I've got anxiety and whatnot. And bless her, you know, this is the program in action. She said, look, I know someone that if you need to, you can go and talk to. And I was like, thank you. And you know, I did a bit of outside work. I went back to a counsellor, and we sort of started unpacking some of this stuff. And you know, I got through it. I got through it. It was pointed out to me, you know, I was praying for Hamish's will and not my higher powers. And slowly I started getting back on track, if you like.
1: Yeah, because I do hear about that, not midterm, but like that track of midterm sobriety, or hopefully it's not a midterm, but you've experienced that.
0: I can't sugarcoat it. It was really, really rough. So, you know, I started unpacking stuff again, and I put distance between myself and AA. I was in between sponsors. I really wasn't doing a lot for my recovery, and I paid the price. Yeah, thank God I didn't go back to the bottle, you know. But that's where this thing can take you. You know, the alcoholic mind never really, really goes away. It's always just there in the background, just chipping away. And if it can't get me to pick up a drink, it will plant thoughts or seeds in my mind that will make me act out in other ways. It's such a cunning, baffling and powerful illness. You know, it is. We're talking about an illness, alcoholism. And, it can take me to places in my head that, you know, it's quite scary. It's really, really scary. So, you know, step seven comes back to, for me, about humility, you know, suppression of ego, finding strength out of weakness, which is like what I kind of explained. So I went through this pretty rough ordeal, mental ordeal, and you know, thankfully I can say I've come out the other end, and it's almost like another awakening of likes, you know, because from my experience, you go through a whole lot of pain, however that looks, but the cool part about it is, and you do come out the other side, it's just a matter of when. It could take, you know, whatever it takes. But the beauty of the program, it does, it makes you go back in, if I'm willing enough, and thank God I was, go back in, do some self-searching. And when you do that through the guidance of a higher power and sponsorship and the program and the people in it, you come out the other side and you get another growth set and you have another awakening. And man, I'm so great. I wouldn't have it any other way, but I was crook. I was struggling mentally. And, you know,
1: Did you have a wedge, if you like? Did you put a wedge in between yourself and your spiritual program?
0: With the benefit of hindsight, I did, you know, and it didn't become clear until I come out the other side, yeah.
1: Because when you're in it, right, you just sort of think, oh, this is another day and I'm feeling kind of super anxious. Mm. Shouldn't be speaking for you.

0: Right, but
1: nah,
0: yeah,
1: nah, I'll give it.
0: I mean, and you just, everything's, you just go off tangent, right?
1: And I was like questioning myself. I'm like, I'm doing my morning readings, I'm doing my prayer, I'm doing meditation when I can, and I feel like I'm losing the plot here. And it's just, yeah, all I had to do was just reach out and ask. You know, that's all we have to do in this program. Yeah, we're all here for each other, you know. One alcoholic helping another. It's it's astonishing that. And I never thought that, you know, I've got this and everything's utopia, but I just, yeah, went into a place that I really struggled to come out of, and it was scary, man. It was scary. It was like a kick up the butt that I really needed. And, you know, it was all based on self-centered fear. And, yeah, step seven certainly helps with, you know, that change in attitude, which ultimately helps me to move out of myself, because that's where I was. I was back in myself, back in my head, back trying to run the show. And, you know, I had to do some stuff to help me come out the other side of that. And for that, I'm a hell of a lot stronger today as I sit here. But at that time, it was pretty punishing. And, you know, this is what happens in recovery. It's part of it. And, you know, there were lessons learned. And
0: that's that wonderful support network that's in the AA rooms. And also the other seeking support outside of the program if you get into those situations, right? Because all the expertise is there as well, whether it's counsellors or therapists.
1: It's absolutely
0: important to integrate that. if it's needed, right?
1: So thankful to come out the other side, and just to touch back on step seven, you know, to come to the realization that, or pretty much not so much step seven, where I land here right now, because I don't know, every these new experiences, like every day, and some of them are so subtle you don't really see them. Like, for me, there's road signs everywhere. And if I'm awake in the sense of, like, conscious and not making stuff all about Hamish, there's little signposts everywhere, little gifts, I guess you could say. And, you know, being awake, you take them in, and it takes me away from me. And I think that's the key, you know. I don't really need to be involved in anything going on in my life, like, per se. I guess what I'm trying to say, the less I make everything about me, the better my recovery and my life goes. And ultimately, where I sit right now, that lands with my mindset and how I think about things. I'm at a place now where I know that what my head tells me isn't true, and I love being aware of that. And, you know, lots of thoughts come in, negative, positive, whatever. I'm at the place now where I realise that they're just thoughts and they actually can't harm me. It's about being aware of those and just watching them and seeing them for what they are. It's about bringing awareness to what I'm thinking, and is that the right action to take? And, you know, it's been really revealing, and it's a great place to be. And it, more importantly, it keeps me in the present moment, just in today. All I really need to worry about, or not worry, it's not a very good, all I need to try and practice is about being right here, right now, exactly where we are. So, and like,
0: on your couch, you've got to fight, eating chalky bickies.
1: Exactly. Like, what more could you want, you know? We've got coffee cups here. You know, when I was actively drinking, they'd be full of red wine, and I'd think you wouldn't even know. And

0: I would be getting away of that, and you know, I'd be all lit up, and you know, like you just said, we're just sitting here having a coffee with chocolate biscuits and the fire's going. I mean,
1: own little one-on-one AA meeting.
0: And you know,
1: fab.
0: I'm in the moment, and that's all I've got is right here, right now, and that's the key where I land in my recovery journey thus far. It's just about doing the next thing, however or whatever that looks like. And you know, I always have gratitude for that. It's a nice place to be. It's a sweet spot.
1: So it's, from hearing you talk now, it's like, not that running or being in sobriety is like a marathon, but it's sort of like you sound like you've got your second wind. You know, when you're running and or jogging or something, or walking, you know, doing exercise, which is a sort of a, I don't know where I'm going with this analogy, but you know, and you get up on a next level and you sort of feel a lot stronger.
0: Yeah, I guess so. Well, that's been my experience. So, yeah, to growth, and I think it is all about growth. But for me to get to a next level of growth, if you like, there has to be a certain amount of pain. And yeah, that's just been my experience. I go through a series of uncomfortable truths, if you like. Most of it usually gets directed back to me and some form of behaviour or, you know, defect of character or shortcoming, if you like. And it beats me up a bit, and it has its way with me. And, you know, then I decide to do something about it, however that may look. That might mean doing an extra meeting a week. It might be just doing something to get me out of me, or asking for help, or however that looks. Who knows? But, yeah, to get the growth, there has to be, from my experience, an element of pain or suffering. And, you know, that doesn't sound that great when I put it that way, but that's just been my experience.
1: Yeah.
0: You get through the pain and suffering, you will grow again and find another dimension. Don't ask me how that works. It's just the way it is. It's a good deal.
1: And it brings me to another sort of question I was going to ask you as well. It's like, in terms of sponsorship, because guiding people that you've worked with and watching or helping them not alleviate but listening to their process, because I understand that you sponsored in the past.
0: Yeah, well, and it comes back to the program. So there was people there for me, and still is, that helped me with my recovery. You know, that's how it works. We don't do this alone. You know, the past tells me that. You know, how did Hamish's life go when he was trying to control it by himself? Not that well. It's landed me here. So your sponsorship, it's an amazing experience, and I'd like to think I'd never say no to anyone that comes to me. And it's amazing, you know. In sobriety again, I think it was in my fourth year, my 13-year relationship basically imploded. And I think off the top of my head, two or three guys come to me. I'm going through this messy separation, there's property and stuff, and they're like, Hamish, can you help me? I want you to sponsor me. And my first thought was, and, you know, this is a defect of character or shortcomings, my first thought was like, oh, my God, what are these people? You know, I'm in a bloody crisis here of my own life. I can't do this, da-da-da. You know, my life's a mess. My head was telling me don't do it, but thank God I listened to whatever I was being told, and I said yes, and it was the best thing that I could have ever have done, because once again it got me out of me, and I worked with these guys, and you know, my sponsor back then was in the loop, and you know, there was lots of daily contact, and I was reworking the steps with these new guys, and it was just the most amazing experience. And I got through, I did that, and you know, got through a relationship separation, and you know, I come out the other side, you know, stronger for it, and you know, that.

0: That's what I'm saying when I talk about there has to be an element of suffering and pain to come out the other side of stuff. And, you know, none of that was my doing. That was my higher power speaking through other people, asking me to help them. And, yeah, it's another awakening of sorts, I guess, from my experience, because I loop back through the steps and I get to pass on what was shown to me. And that's, you know, that's another aspect of this beautiful program. We help one another, and you know, just because I have a little bit of time up doesn't mean I'm the best AA at it. It's, we still experience our, you know, our pain and suffering. That's what we decide to do with that, I think, is the key to maintaining, you know, a level of recovery that's just, you know, beyond my wildest dreams. So, yeah, it is a privilege to work with guys and see them, you know, get lit up and move on and help other people. It's, yeah.
1: Extraordinary.
0: It's just so humbling, and, you know, that's where humility is born. Yeah, getting out of oneself and helping another. And, you know, seeing your journey as well, so others that have recently celebrated, you know, little personal milestones. Oh, yeah, it just fills me. It fills my cup seeing people just like me come in broken and busted to bits and, you know, get a year or two or three or four up but still willing to carry on the journey. And that's the key, still having the willingness to do, you know, to take the next best step, to elevate and awaken more on the spiritual level. It's something not to be missed, and it's there for anyone that wants it. You've just got to be willing to do whatever it takes to get to that place.
1: I quite enjoy that word willing. It kind of had to be explained to me by another person in the fellowship. Sounds like I'm a really slow learner, but it just shows my resistance.
0: Absolutely.
1: You know, I'm just still holding, you know, in terms of wanting sobriety, but what does willing mean? And that's an interesting one.
0: And I love that, like, willingness and resistance, that they are like opposites. If I have resistance or I'm resisting something, well, then quite clearly I'm not willing to do what a sponsor, now because we're talking about sponsorship, I'm not willing to do what that person is suggesting. It's not like we're telling people what to do. It's like it really is a suggestion, and that's a key word. And I still had resistance. Oh, I don't want to do that. And I think that's the key. Like, you know, I love the saying, recovery or the program of Alcoholics Anonymous, it's all about doing the stuff you don't want to do, because it's easier to not do something. It's hard to do stuff you don't want to do. But if you do it, and I can't say what that's going to look like, but I can almost guarantee you from my own experience, through me, doing the stuff that I don't want to do is some form of growth and another level of recovery. And, you know, that's the key. Like, yeah, I see so many people that want to change, whether they're alcoholic or not. And it's like, well, I don't know, I'm out of shape and I'm not fit. Well, go to the gym, right? So they go to the gym for a week or two or a month and, oh, no, it's too hard. I've got to get up at 5 o'clock in the morning, you know, and then you go back to your old ways. It takes work, and like I said, you have to do the stuff that you don't want to do, and that's where you get the benefit. Yeah.
1: And that's, even things like having a routine, right, is really helpful, even, yeah.
0: But, yeah, exactly. Yeah, do the stuff you don't want to do and you'll get the results.
1: Nicely put. I was just going to ask you as well, I guess it's like a wrap-up question coming to the end, which is really beautiful. And I was just going to ask you a piece of advice on step 7, like for someone who's struggling with that.

0: today.
1: Yeah, so it's like from memory, I think there's only two or three or four pages around step six and step seven. It's a prayer. I think, like, you're getting into the steps where the rubber's really meeting the road. And I guess the biggest thing is, and I think I've mentioned it as we've gone along this chat, is about being aware of your thoughts and your feelings and not being afraid to speak up, tell on yourself in meetings exactly how you're feeling. It's okay, you know, because more often than not, someone else has experienced whatever that person's saying in the rooms. And, you know, that's there's strength in that. And when we can draw off our own personal experiences about what we've gone through or relate to that, that gives whoever hears that the ability to go to that person and say, hey, I've walked through that, I've been in that place, this is what I did, maybe you could try this. And it is, like, once again, it is suggestive only. And more often than not, by telling on yourself, you'll find a solution. And this is a solution-based program. And if you don't ask, you don't know. And you just got to keep searching, man. Just keep searching. Refuse to sit with whatever you're going through. And once again, that comes back to willingness and doing the things that you don't want to do. I hope that helps. Yeah.
0: You've been amazing.
1: No problem. It's been great.
0: Awesome. All right. Hey, thanks, Hamish.
1: No worries. Thanks.
0: Catch you later. Great. Bye. See ya.
2: 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Well, there were quite a few takeaways from the time spent with Hamish, and I hope that you found some of those quite compelling. For me, I heard the words like routine and awareness, plus the word resistance, of course. But most of all, I appreciated one of the key ideas that the Step 7 is part of, and that being a solution-based program, and that demands checking and keeping spiritually fit in your daily process of recovery. And staying right size, that you hear that a lot in the rooms as well. Hamish also referred to the step seven prayer, or the seventh step prayer, sorry, that many in AA members recite on a daily basis and are maintained to being present in their lives and to seek guidance from their higher power. So I thought I'd read that out. And the traditional prayer goes like this: My Creator, I am now willing that you should have all of me, good and bad. I pray that you now remove from me every single defect of character which stands in the way of my usefulness to you and my fellows. Grant me strength as I go out from here to do your bidding. Yeah, so I told you it was going to be a little bit of a short show. So a big shout out tonight for Hamish, if you're listening. What a great way to spend a Sunday. We had a packet of chocolate biscuits each, and like all conversations, it continued beyond the recorded interview. It was pretty cool. I really loved it. Thanks, Hamish. And so to wrap up the show, perhaps a little too early, but that's okay. Alcoholics Anonymous is based on a 12-step program for those who aren't sure what this means. The 12 steps outline a path to spiritual progress through a series of actions designed to draw out a complete mental, emotional, and spiritual shift in perception. We believe the 12 steps can be a critical element of long-term recovery. If tonight's program has resonated with you, or that you're concerned about your drinking patterns, or even if you just want to touch base with the AA program, we can help. So here are the two ways you can contact Alcoholics Anonymous. The phone number is 0800-229-6757. So you can definitely call them anytime, have a chat with someone. Even if you're looking for a meeting list, they can help you out with where the meetings are in any part of the country and whatever time. And the New Zealand website, aa.org.nz, which is really worth exploring. It's really great, actually. There's a lot of good links on that. You can order literature.

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And that's all we have time for tonight. It's been great. Take care of yourselves out there. Until next time, mate wā.

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1: Today from the Wings Archive, Vandana Shiva skewers the movement for capitalist development as unsustainable and antithetical to survival of life on Earth. Her talk was recorded in 1989, shortly after the catastrophic Exxon Valdez oil spill in Alaska.
2: Welcome to Wings, a series of news and current affairs programs by and about women around the world, produced and distributed by the Women's International News Gathering Service.
3: You are about to hear Vandana Shiva, coordinator of the Research Foundation of Science and Ecology in India and author of several books, including Staying Alive, Women, Ecology, and Development in India. She spoke at a recent environmental public interest law conference in Eugene, Oregon. The theme for the conference? Grassroots strategies for our global future. Preceding Shiva was the president of the National Wildlife Federation, Dr. Jay Hare.
4: I'd wanted to have a little chat, but he didn't stay. He talked about Washington being the most important part of this planet. They used to say that about London. I share hope with Dr. Hare, but for very different reasons from him. This very beautiful poem one of our Hindi poets wrote about being very close to his own death and needing to leave the earth, which he loved very much, in someone's care. And he talks about, should I leave it in the hands of the political leaders? And he says, no. Because they turn everything into an instrument for their power. And he says, maybe I should leave it in the hands of scientists who claim to know so much about the earth. And he says, no. They know only to exploit her.

I think my earth will be safest in the hands of the little daughter of my friend. I was at the Alaska panel yesterday, and the person who was talking about what happened after the crisis kept repeating the one statement. The only people who knew what was going on, who knew Alaska and knew the magnitude of the disaster and its possible impacts, were those who were declared ignorant. They were the fishermen. They were not the Exxon experts, nor were they the environmental experts of national and international agencies. They were the local fishermen. They were not environmentalists. My own decade of activism in ecology has really been started through lessons I've learned from the women of Chipko, the women who saved the Himalayan forests, by creating their own tactics of civil disobedience to preserve what they saw as both their sacred mothers as well as their life support base. And there was a particular day when the clash was very severe, there was police around, and the forest bureaucrats had come along to ensure that the logging would be carried on in spite of the women embracing the trees. And the women had brought in lanterns during the day, that particular day. And this rather fat forest officer said, "Why do you bring lanterns in the middle of the day? And don't you know, you ignorant women, that you're blocking national progress? You're blocking sources of revenues for us to run the machinery of industrialization for this country." And the women said, "We bring the lanterns to show you the light." And they created at that point a slogan that has created every forest movement in our country and every environmental movement of the country. And the slogan was, "The forests do not bear timber and reason and revenue. So forests bear soil, water, and pure air." And that is the basis of our sustenance. You remember that story that we were all told as little children about the emperor who had new clothes, and it was only the little child who could say, "They are not new clothes. The emperor has no clothes." And as I look both back into the last 40 years of development and into the future, all I can see is that the emperor keeps coming up with newer and newer and newer clothes. The latest one is, of course, green, as you will all notice. My hope only lies in the fact that more and more and more of us are learning to say, "The emperor has no clothes." The politics of that little child has always been a lesson for my personal politics. Just to have that courage to say what you see, not to see what the emperor thinks you should see. You remember Marilyn Fry's statement about reality being rooted in the definition of that which the emperor can see. And our realities have to be our own. They have to be grounded in our world. And if I try and recollect in all kinds of ways for the kind of crisis we are living through and the responses that people have made through the past decade, for the South, I can only say that every response that is being made is a struggle for rootedness of one kind or the other. It is a struggle against being uprooted. I think there is a sense in which the collapse of boundaries in various ways has become a threat to the very survival of the South. Not the collapse of boundaries of nation states. Those were anyway imagined boundaries. We can afford to live through those. But the boundaries

of our homes, boundaries of where we could live, where our societies had seen ancestors live, and where we could think our futures will live. In a strange way, there is a collapse of boundaries for the Third World, but only for one power. And I will tell you by quoting the president of Citibank about how we are all becoming a global village on this planet Earth. Talked about how mankind, always mankind, has now a completely integrated international financial and informational marketplace capable of moving money and ideas to any place on this planet in minutes. National borders are no longer defensible against the invasion of knowledge, ideas, or financial data. And I will add financial power. That freedom to be free, that capital seizes freedom, which it is trying to implement through every major international system that exists in the world today, be it the World Bank, be it the conditionalities of the IMF, be it the new conditionalities that come through harmless things like trade negotiations on GATT. Each of those freedoms is a loss of freedom to survive for the people of the Third World. The borders seem to be collapsing only for capital, and new borders seem to be coming up for the very people who were born on the land. This country has the longest history for creating barricaded reserves for the original inhabitants of this land. That is the kind of fate every original inhabitant of every part of this planet is facing as the freedom to be free for capital and those who work to serve it grows. There is, of course, a very different kind of relationship people have had with their land. They have seen it as home. They've seen it as a basis of their existence. And I'd like to share with you a statement from a tribal in central India, in Bastar, who talks about the fact that it's not just the life in nature that has to be preserved, but that the life of their society is based on the life of nature and cannot be preserved independent of it. And he says, the sun, the moon, the air, the trees are signs of my continuity. Social life will continue as long as these continue. I was born as part of the boom, which is all kinds of meanings. The boom is the world, it's the earth, it's the sacred space which you inhabit. It's all kinds of meaning. Earth, more than anything else. Boom, boomi, earth. I will die with this boom. I was born with all others in this boom. I go with them. He who has created us all will give us food. If there's so much variety and abundance in boom, there's no reason for me to worry about food and continuity. And what from a distance, whether it's in Amazon, whether it's in India, whether it's the Penang and Sarawak, what we call ecology movements from a distance are really just movements of people fighting to continue living with their home, continue living in their homes. It's a fight against homelessness of a spiritual kind, a political kind, an economic kind. The environmental refugees Dr. Hare was talking about have been created in an extremely deliberate way by precisely those forces which Washington sees as liberating for mankind because it's liberating for Washington. And he talked about a San Francisco open hearing for the Brundtland Commission, Our Common Future. A few years ago, when the open hearing was taking place in Latin America, this is what the elder of the

Krenak tribe had stated to Brundtland. He had said, "My heart is not happy to see humanity's incapacity to understand. I have no pleasure to come here and make these statements. We can no longer see the planet

0: given by us, like by the government, that has given good frames and pillars for us to start a life here, you know.
1: Yes.
0: When you look at the surface, like there is a support, everything there, but in between those skeleton frameworks, there are lots of flesh and blood that we need to fill. Some of them are with like knowledge, some of them are feel like we about the culture, some of them are other way we act out as an action, and other, there are other different things as well, you know.
1: Yeah.
0: So, getting to fit that body is too hard.
1: Right.
0: Getting that is too hard. Yeah.
1: Mm. Yeah. And what do you think that could be some sort of solution that motivates people to feed that body that you're talking about?
0: What I have learned myself and which is helpful for me is be more practical, and we need to be ready to step down ourselves. Forget about what we have come here, what we have carried with us. We might have carried a number of degrees. We might have carried about the expertise in the cultural values of the communities and kind of thing. We might have carried so many other skills, you know. In the meantime, forget about those and try to adjust how it works. Learn at least the basic things in the community, you know. Mm-hmm. And in the meantime, we are not forgetting, but we are making our skills and things that we bought, we are just keeping in the pocket. Once we have got hands and feet settled there, then slowly we can take those out skills, start brushing them afterwards, you know. That has helped me. I'm sure that this might be helpful to others as well. So the other thing that helped me and what I've learned to be useful is that be brave enough to do some studies here in New Zealand, at least one level of education from New Zealand, so that along with continuing that study or while we are studying, we'll also learn about the world culture here.
1: Right.
0: We'll also learn about navigating the system here. We'll get plenty of opportunity to ask our doubt and difficult questions to our scholars or the tutors or the people or the leaders from the community. So that studying here in New Zealand would properly fill the gap. A lot of those bloods and flesh can go in between during that study.
1: Beautiful. I love that perspective. I love that way how it is that you put it in a nice way, that because many of our people come here, we do have our own expectations and the dreams, and then suddenly we face with the reality is different. So we need to have that kind of readiness that, like you mentioned, and beautiful in your words, that to be grounded, to be start learning the basic things, learning that even if you have all these degrees and things, I think that's a very nice way to...
0: Yeah, I have heard quite a lot of frustration in the stories, the way people talk to the other people in the community. We hear lots of informal things, you know.
1: Mm-hmm.
0: For example, what I've heard a number of times is that, oh, I came here with my this degree, and why should I do the other degree? Why should I study, you know?
1: Yeah.
0: So this is definitely a valid question. I have already done, why should I do? But unless we do some kind of study here, we are not that easily work ready here.
1: Right. So what you would tell with those ones who say, I can ready everything, but the system is rejecting me just because of I don't have experience in this country?
0: This is a tricky question, but what I would like to say is that whenever the weapons, they start getting blunt, we have to sharpen them, you know.
1: Right.
0: So definitely the qualification or the skills that we have brought may not be sharp enough to cut through the what is needed in New Zealand. So it's time for us to sharpen them.
1: Right.
0: Yeah. Cool. So think different way. Don't get frustrated. Think of sharpening them, maybe through the shorter course, or adding some credits, whatever.

0: it is. Yeah.
1: Or try not give up.
0: Yeah, try not to give up. Yes.
1: Like try things that, for examples, if people don't give you jobs, volunteer.
0: Yeah, definitely. Volunteering option is one of the wonderful options here in New Zealand. I have seen that a lot of people have made their pathways and entry through the volunteers.
1: Oh, it's been wonderful conversations, and I see the time is running. I want to keep talking to you. I've been enjoying this series, really. I've been meeting a lot of great people through this podcast because everyone have a different perspective, different ways. So given that, and then to come up with kind of one last two questions, what would be your message for let's start with, put this way, in the system or the service providers when it's come to mental health and working with our people from refugee migrant backgrounds? What kind of message you have for them? How do you think that system can work better for our communities?
0: From my understanding and from my experience, there is a big gap between the support system and the service providers and the service users. For example, when we come from a different cultural background, this clinical approach or this Eurocentric approach, which has been a practice for a very long time, may not be right way to answer or provide a service in a cultural appropriate way. So service providers need to think differently, at least try how they can adjust from the cultural lens. Definitely they can use their knowledge and perspective from here. However, they must have their cultural lens, try to understand so that the clients would adjust thinking that, yes, they are the part of the world. When someone is attending some of the agencies and they are trying to achieve the services, if that is not friendly, user-friendly, people are scared. It doesn't matter how productive or how useful is that. People are not able to be engaged. So to get that engagement, to get that proper settlement, the service providers need to adjust the cultural aspect of that one.
1: Beautiful. Yeah. Very nice way. Right, so on that one, then coming to the end, what would be your message for anyone who is listening, watching this podcast today?
0: What I've noticed myself, and it has been a very common in the community, is that managing the mental health. I know that this is not an easy topic to discuss. And when you come through this refugee journey and gone through that settlement journey, definitely trauma and fear might have underlying for a long time in our brain, you know, and that has to be undone at any point of time. And this is very hard because later on it gives us ourselves a tough time to ground that one. So my advice to the community is that please find a person to talk to. That will be definitely a way we can manage our emotions, angers, and kind of things. We know when you talk about the mental health, usually a point comes to our mind that the one who is as the a very crazy, whose behaviors are not acceptable in the community. You know, so when you talk or think about that one, mental health gives that picture. But in our day-to-day life, being sad, being happy, being emotional, being a little bit aggressive, these are all the part of mental health, you know. So take this as a normal. Feel free to talk. Feel free to manage. If you are not happy with the service provider, there are ways that we can manage in our own way as well, you know. It doesn't mean that it has to be taken as a treatment from the service provider. We can manage our own way. But the important thing is that we have to manage, you know.
1: Yes. Yeah. Love it. That's a great message. Good way to end it. Find the one to talk to.
0: Yeah.
1: Right. And it's important that we manage. We manage the things that we can manage that is under control.
0: Yeah, regardless to what you do, the managing that is very important. Either we do manage self or take help from others. Yeah.
1: Beautiful. Awesome. Wow, how amazing it is. Thank you so much. Thank you for your time and the wisdom and the sharing with us today. It was a really pleasure to me to have this conversation with you. Thank you again.
0: Yeah, thank you for this opportunity for me, for the Voice of Aroha and to you, Gordian, especially, because we have a few conversations that was only a voice, you know. So right. This is the opportunity that we can put a name over the face so we know exactly who we are. Yeah.
1: Amazing. Thank you again. I'll look forward, maybe we'll host you in a different podcast, different themes again.
0: Sure. So, like I might be waiting for you to be a guest in my podcast.
1: Yes, this time. Day. Okay. So give people watching, I'll be his guest. You have to mind him. Thank you so much again. Okay, come. So I hope you guys enjoyed watching and listening to such a beautiful podcast corridor we have today. So put your comments down, what do you think, and tell us your experience in the comments. And we see you next podcast. Kakite.

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0: 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I'm that blind woman, Julie Woods, and alongside me is my husband and artist, Ron Esplin. 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
1: Welcome to Borscht Club on ORFM, where we stir up vibrant stories, rich traditions, and the voices of the Ukrainian community. Grab a seat, it's time to dive into something truly special. Hello, hello, how are you? And wait until you hear what I have to share with you today. On Saturday, a significant event took place for the Ukrainian community in New Zealand. A collection of Ukrainian language children's books was officially opened in Christchurch. So, if you are ever in Christchurch, make sure you visit Turanga, the city's central library, and have a look through these beautiful Ukrainian books. I really wanted to capture the atmosphere of this event for you, so I recorded it as it happened. Don't be surprised if you hear children talking, laughing, or playing in the background. After all, this is a children's book collection, so that is exactly where children should be. Today I'm not working from the studio. Instead, I'm bringing you a report directly from the event. So make yourselves comfortable and let's travel together to Christchurch City Libraries. Guests were welcomed by the Ukrainian choir Hai Luna,

0: The next speaker was Christine Grant, Content Manager for Libraries and Information. Let's listen to her speech.
1: Tēnā koutou katoa. Welcome to the launch of the Ukrainian Children's Book Collection. My name, as you know now, is Christine, and I have the absolute pleasure of being the Content Manager at Christchurch City Libraries. One of the very special parts of my role is to work with Maya and Amber and the team, and that is to support groups in our community to access and read books in their own language. We're really proud to have this collection trial in place at Tauranga, and we really encourage you all to come in and use it as often as you can. When we all met together to discuss the collection, we were so impressed by the absolute amazing passion for literature that you guys have and your strong commitment to working with libraries. And we get that because we're pretty keen on books and libraries too. So please enjoy the celebration of this edition of your new collection in the Ukrainian language. We're delighted to be welcoming a new community of readers to join our library whānau. I'd like to extend a huge thank you to everyone who contributed to get to this

0: special day. It's been a pleasure to share this journey with you. Thank you, we welcome you, we hope you enjoy using our beautiful libraries and borrowing your new collection. Thank you.
1: I also recorded a speech by the Mayor of Christchurch, Phil Major. But once the official part was over, I couldn't resist asking him a couple of questions as well. First, let's hear his speech, followed by our brief interview.
2: Hello, everyone. Before I start, I'm just marveling at the wonderful photos of the buildings that you have out in your country. It looks like an absolute wonderful place to be when you're out in the country. It's a pleasure to be here today to celebrate the opening of this Ukrainian children's collection at Turin. Libraries are more than a place, more than places just to borrow books. They are places where stories, language, identity are treasured and passed from one generation to another. And as you can see outside on a pretty cold and miserable day here in Christchurch, it gets a lot of use. So this is so good. For Ukrainian children and families in Christchurch, these books are a connection to home, to culture, and to the language that carries so many cherished memories. Christchurch is proud to be a welcoming and inclusive city. By making these stories available, we are sending a simple but important message. You belong here. Your culture matters, and your stories deserve to be heard. At a time when so many Ukrainian families have experienced uncertainty and loss, this collection is also a quiet expression of friendship and solidarity from the community. To everyone who helped make this possible, thank you, and may the shelves be well used, well loved, and inspire many young readers for times to come, for years to come. And I am so proud to be involved with the initiative that got this off the ground, and so is Christchurch. So thank you very much for asking me to come and see you today. Have a good day. Thank you.
1: What does it mean for Christchurch to have a Ukrainian language collection in its public library?
2: Turunga is our largest library in Christchurch, and I'm so pleased to hear that this initiative for Ukrainian books is the first in New Zealand. So I'm very happy, and I'm very taken by what I've seen in there, the lovely young kids, the colours, the photos of the buildings out in the countryside in Ukraine, and these 67 books that have been purchased and put in there, and I hope to someday soon there'll be a whole lot more, but it's very, very good for the heart, and we just want to welcome the Ukrainian people into Christchurch. We're a multicultural city, and anything we can do to help people feel like they're still at home to a certain degree, and also teach their young children about storytelling and nursery rhymes and all of that sort of thing, it's always good. I have 9 grandchildren of my own, and they're all young, and they love storytelling.
1: Have you heard much about the Ukrainian community, and what do you think Ukrainians bring to the city?
2: Extremely hardworking people, you know, got a lot of business sense, and my wife and I do citizenship every month. It's normally about 300 people from 47, sometimes different countries, every month. And there is a fairly healthy proportion of those are Ukrainian. And we just welcome anyone that's coming in. Because it's the people that make Christchurch as strong as it is.
1: Laurie Rankin's daughter is Ukrainian. For their family, books are one of the most important ways for her daughter to learn Ukrainian so that she can communicate with her grandmother in Ukraine. Let's listen to Laurie.
3: Kia ora, everyone. My name is Laurie, and I was part of the advocacy group along with Max and Yana from the Ukrainian Association that campaigned for this collection. I know that for my daughter, who is half Ukrainian, this collection gives me hope that she will see the library as a place to connect with her heritage, a little slice of the Ukraine. By being able to engage with the Ukrainian books, it will help her to practice and strengthen her grasp of the Ukrainian language so that she can one day fluently converse with her babushka, who is back living in the Ukraine. This collection is more than just books. It shows us that the city of Christchurch sees our community as part of the fabric of our city. It offers a

0: warm welcome to those members of our community who may not have been here long and may not have been able to bring many reminders of home. This collection is a gift to our tamariki, to our families, and to everyone who calls Christchurch home. Thank you again for being here today, for supporting our Ukrainian community. I hope that these books become a place of connection, comfort, and pride for many years to come. Nō reira, tēnā koutou, tēnā koutou, tēnā tātou katoa.
1: And now let's learn more about Christchurch City Libraries and the new Ukrainian collection.
2: My name's Maya Abraham, and I am the Kaihautū Manager of Māori Multicultural Services.
1: Could you tell us a little about Christchurch City Libraries?
2: So we're a public library network in Christchurch City. So we've got 20 physical libraries. We've got a outreach library as well, going out to the community, and we've got vans that we use to take the books and the resources out. And then we've got programs teams, we've got my team, the Māori Multicultural Services team, and then we've got the teams that support the buying of the books, the cataloguing, and the distribution of the books.
1: What kinds of books and resources are available, and in which languages?
2: Well, we've got 19 languages. I don't have all of them in front of me, but it ranges from French to Tamil, and now we've got the Ukrainian language, and we've got lots of Pacific languages as well, so Tongan, Samoan, Vanuatu, but we've got 19 languages. Tūranga has the breadth of the collection, so if you want to definitely come and read your collection, it'll definitely be at Tūranga.
1: What services and programs does the library offer beyond lending books?
2: So it's programs and it's events. So we have an annual schedule of celebration. So we do Lunar New Year every January, February, March. We have Philippines Independence Day, Diwali, Day of the Dead, Japanese cultural celebration. So those are the ones that we do every year, but then we respond to community need as well. Like, for example, in 2022, we had a Ukraine Celebration Day here at Tūranga, which was when I first met Jana as well. So that was the beginning of our relationship, and it's become, you know, it's kind of eventuated into today as well. So, yeah, we respond to the community need, and the Ukrainian one was one of them. The Korean one, Italian, just whatever the communities in Christchurch need, they get in touch and we'll do our best.
1: So can any community approach the library and hold an event celebrating its culture here?
2: Yeah, so they'll send in a request and say, we want to do this, and it'll be my team that responds, and we just provide some options. We work through different scenarios, what we could do. Could be a big one-day event, it could be an exhibition. We just work with what we've got and the request. And the other things that we can do are bilingual story times. So if the community want to have their language represented through stories, then we'll create an event so that they can come and do that. Or there'll be workshops, cultural workshops. So for Chinese Language Week, we had a tea-making workshop. So yeah, it's almost like the world is our oyster. It depends on the capacity or the resources that we've got or what the community needs, but we'll always try to find a way to help.
1: You have almost answered my next question. How does the library support Christchurch's diverse communities? But perhaps there is something else you would like to add.
2: Yeah, so through the collections that we've got, that's definitely one way. The programs, that's how we, you know, give the face of the libraries to the community. Outreach is another way, so we will go to the communities and we partner with different communities as well. So if they've got a cultural event outside of the libraries but they want our presence, we'll go. And the other thing that we're trying to do more of is translations as well. So making sure that our information is understandable and readable.

for everyone in the city. So we've done our best to translate the conditions of membership, the code of conduct and the care of children's policies into 18 languages, I think. So more of that.

0: is very much a Houthi to Saudi scenario. And although Iran obviously supports the Houthis in many ways, it is still directly a confrontation between the two. It would seem very unlikely, I would say, at this point, that either Pakistan or Turkey would want to get involved.
1: That being said, the Saudis were very quick
0: to create a coalition back in 2015 of regional nations to try and support them in their efforts against the Houthis, although realistically their main ally in that was the UAE then, and of course that split has since meant that won't happen. So it would seem militarily at the moment that's still an open question.
2: Ione Craig, thank you very much for joining us. Well, meanwhile, the other side of the Gulf, and Ione was talking about this, Iran is signalling that it's not going to rush into reopening the Strait of Hormuz to international shipping, that despite some very positive noises from the country that it's having direct negotiations with. That's Oman, the state with the coastline to the south of the strait. Iran's top security body, its Supreme National Security Council, has issued a statement saying that the channel won't be opened until the US accepts six demands, pretty stringent demands. Mehran Kamrava is professor of government at Georgetown University in Qatar. Mehran, what do you make of these six demands? I mean, things like payment of reparations, lifting of sanctions, it all seems rather unlikely.
3: It does seem unlikely, but what the Iranians are trying to do is to revive the terms of the memorandum of understanding that they had signed with the United States. They see this as an opportunity to now pressure the U.S. to go back to the negotiating table and to implement the terms of the original MOU they had signed.
2: Which, as I say, seems rather unlikely at this point. So given that, what do you think the Iranians are trying to do just to prolong the negotiations here?
3: Well, prolonging is one interpretation. The other is reviving it. What the Iranians want to avoid, and so do the Americans at this point, is another forever war. The Iranians, however, want to ensure that in return for opening the Strait of Hormuz, for example, the blockade is removed, the American naval blockade of Iranian ports. And so many of these demands, although on the surface they appear unreasonable and maximalist, really go back to the terms of the MOU that the Americans and the Iranians signed. And so what the Iranians are saying now is that, okay, now we have an arrangement for when the Hormuz opens, but the Hormuz won't be open until and unless, for example, the American naval blockade is removed, American military presence around the country is removed, and sanctions are also removed.
2: Yeah, which I guess the Americans would argue, well, you know, none of that is going to happen until we get satisfaction on, for example, the nuclear issue, which suggests that we're sort of back at the stage where nothing is agreed until everything is agreed, rather than the thought that the Strait of Hormuz could be sort of ticked off and then the other issues tackled.
3: You're absolutely right. And I think we need to be very sober and realistic. We cannot be either too pessimistic or too optimistic. Interestingly, the White House has yet to comment on Iran's demands, and probably they're considering it. So what we now know is where the Iranians stand, and we need to find out where the White House now stands.
2: Professor Mehran Kamrava, thank you very much for joining us. Professor of Government at Georgetown University in Qatar. You're listening to NewsHour from the BBC. Coming up on the programme, the long-lost brother and sister who were united thanks to artificial intelligence.
4: The next words that Nikki said to me just...
5: Yeah, I said, are you Titu? Are you my mom's son?
4: I just could not believe I heard that.
2: That remarkable union of brother and sister after decades where they simply didn't know of one another, coming up in 30 minutes. Our main headlines at this hour, as we've been hearing, the Houthi movement in Yemen has attacked a Saudi oil refinery with

0: a drone. And Israel has rejected a peace plan for Gaza that President Trump had hailed last month, saying it won't withdraw from the territory until Hamas disarms. We'll be live with our correspondent in Jerusalem in 15 minutes. This is NewsHour from the BBC World Service. Colombia has a new president, the hard-right former lawyer and political newbie, Abelardo de la Espriella. Saturday was his first full day in office, and it was marked by two attacks with explosives. A police officer died when a drone struck a police station in Cesar in the north of the country, and a highway toll booth was destroyed close to the city of Cali, where the presidential inauguration had taken place. The Colombian military has blamed dissident left-wing members of the FARC paramilitary group. Christopher Sabatini is Senior Fellow for Latin America at the Chatham House think tank in London. What does he read in to these bomb attacks?
1: It's basically a message being sent by the criminal groups that De La Espriella has promised to pursue like cockroaches, those are his words, that they're going to take the fight to him too. They're not going to just sit and wait for him to engage in the sorts of military activities that he has promised without them fighting back. And this is a message.
0: Mm. And when you say about them fighting back, I mean, the military's blamed dissident FARC rebels for these attacks. I mean, the new president's major language in terms of the sort of the war that he's going to prosecute seems to be directed towards the drugs gangs. Is it a bit of a sort of blurred boundary between these insurgents and, in quotes, the drugs cartels?
1: Tim, that boundary vanished a long time ago. Basically, even the FARC, it was funding its entire guerrilla movement through narcotic trafficking, illegal gold mining, human trafficking, all sorts. They had become more of a criminal group than a guerrilla group with any coherent ideology.
0: In terms now of what we can expect from the new president, plenty of tough rhetoric. He's also been promised $1 billion of aid from the US for his war against the cartels. It feels as if we're back where we've been many, many times before in Colombia in terms of a war on drugs. What do you think we can expect?
1: Well, this is different than the Plan Colombia, which the Clinton administration created in 1998, effectively. That was an effort to really sort of retake territory, to push back, and not even just the narcotic traffickers, the guerrilla group. This now is a different era. First of all, De La Espriella has really declared war on the cartels. And with the Trump administration and Peter Hegseth, who said things like the laws on war and human rights, they don't want to see their hands tied, and they've been engaging in what they call kinetic strikes, which is a polite way of saying is killing people without due process in the Caribbean and Pacific areas who are on boats alleged to be carrying drugs. This is going to be a much more violent, brutal, and iron-fisted strategy than was before. Whether it will be successful, whether just taking out gangs can be sufficient and taking out leaders, without sort of all the other attendant effects of building infrastructure, filling in the vacuum of state authority in these areas, is questionable. But also it really does open up a very large concern for human rights abuse, given the statements and the affinities of these two administrations, the Trump administration and De La Espriella.
0: Can you imagine a situation in which De La Espriella will actually invite American forces in some capacity to fight alongside the Colombian military?
1: I expect that, and I expect, and there are rumors that could happen very soon. We've seen, for example, in Venezuela, where the U.S. ordered and conducted missile strikes and drone strikes that took out a gang leader of Trinidad Agua. I suspect the same thing will be happening in Colombia.
0: And that was Christopher Sabatini, a Latin America expert at Chatham House. In the occupied West Bank, thousands of ancient archaeological sites remain unexcavated. Israel has recently expropriated Palestinian land to develop two of them.

0: Palestinians say archaeology is being used to deepen Israeli control of the territory. Israel says it's simply protecting and preserving its heritage. Now, the UN's cultural agency, UNESCO, is planning to add Sebastia near Nablus to both its World Heritage list and its list of World Heritage in danger, in a move which Palestinian officials have welcomed, but Israel's foreign minister has condemned as an attempt to change history. Sebastian Usher has this report from Sebastia.
1: Up in the hills above the Roman columns of Sebastia are olive fields that have been cultivated for generations by Palestinian families. It's a vital income for them, of course, but it goes deeper than that, as one of those landowners, Abu Mudif, explains.
2: Every tree has received more of my attention than my children, more than my family, and more than myself.
1: Abu Mudif says he's now received notification that his land is part of a tranche of around 450 acres that the Israeli authorities are taking possession of in order to develop a new national park in the archaeological site. Standing on a path between the car park at the ancient site of Sebastia, where the Roman-era forum once stood, and the columns of the basilica, the mayor of Sebastia, Mohammed Azem, looks down to his right at some rubbish left in the ruins. He says that as Israeli control tightens, local people no longer feel free to clean the site. Nahed Saka, who owns a local restaurant that is under threat of demolition, says the Israeli plan seems to be to cut Palestinian residents off from the archaeological site. In the middle of the ancient Roman theatre, an Israeli activist, Alon Arad, who heads a group that aims to ensure that the ancient heritage of a region belongs to all communities, says the Israeli authorities have bypassed consultation with the local administration and residents of Sebastia.
3: The thing is that Israel is not the owner of this place. This is a Palestinian heritage site. And in order to do it in a positive way, it has to be done with the local community, with the municipality, in order for them to benefit.
1: Further to the south in the West Bank and just in sight of Jerusalem, a man-made hill rises at Herodium with an extraordinary palace built on its summit by King Herod, who ruled these lands more than 2,000 years ago, before the birth of Christ. Recently here too, Israel has begun to expropriate land, this time around 80 acres, for what it says is the preservation and development of the site. For Shmuel Browns, who's worked on excavations here and leads deeply infused tours when there's a call, it's vital for Israeli archaeologists and officials to be able to oversee and protect places that are so freighted with significance.
4: The way we decide whether Herod was here is by finding a coin from Herod or pottery that can be dated to the time of Herod right here.
1: A new law was proposed earlier this year that would have given the Heritage Ministry sweeping powers to take control of land across the whole of the West Bank. It's now on hold as elections are coming up in Israel, and it may never re-emerge. Back in Sebastia, the Israeli activist Alon Arad says the very fact that the bill was put forward shows how even the extraordinary archaeological riches of the West Bank have been weaponized.
3: This is exactly how the mechanism works. You'd use archaeology in order to do excavations, to rewrite history, but you also use it in order to reallocate lands from Palestinian to Israeli.
1: Despite the new law being on hold and the intervention by UNESCO, their owners fear their fortunes may never revive if the Israeli authorities increase their control of the site, effectively removing it from the custodianship of its local Palestinian population.
0: Sebastian Usher reporting from the West Bank, and we'll be getting the latest developments out of Israel in a few minutes, where the Israeli Prime Minister says he rejects the Gaza peace plan.
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0: so much money at stake and so much money to be made and so many dreams that people couldn't let go of. 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
3: On NewsHour, in the next 30 minutes, the Israeli Prime Minister rejects the Gaza peace plan and his first public comments on the latest proposal. Are the Russians also behind the latest drone incursions into Germany? How one Ukrainian musician is trying to preserve the folk melodies of her country, the space dreams of Zambia, and the tale of two siblings reunited by a large language model. After this summary of the news.
4: BBC News with Danielle Yawovietska. The Israeli Prime Minister has rejected a US peace plan for Gaza that had been hailed by President Trump. Benjamin Netanyahu said Israel rejected the 15-point document, adding that the IDF would not withdraw from Gaza until Hamas was genuinely disarmed. The Houthis in Yemen have carried out a drone attack on a Saudi refinery on the Red Sea coast. The Iranian-backed group said the strike on Aramco's refinery in Jizan was in response to Saudi cross-border incursions. Riyadh says the blaze has now been extinguished. Iran's Foreign Minister Abbas Araghchi says Tehran and Washington are not engaged in talks, but messages are being exchanged via intermediaries. He said actual talks would not start until America stopped breaches of an interim deal made in June. The Irish suspected crime boss Daniel Kinahan is on his way to Dublin after being extradited from Dubai. He'll be immediately charged on arrival in Ireland and taken to appear before a special criminal court. The businessman and boxing promoter denies being a senior figure in the Kinahan organised crime cartel involved in drug trafficking and firearms offences. Russia has carried out a big attack on the Ukrainian Black Sea port of Odessa. President Zelensky said crews were working to restore power after what he called a brutal strike on the energy sector. The densely populated east coast of China is on high alert for Typhoon Dolphin, which has now made landfall in Zhejiang province. More than a million people have moved to safety and the authorities have issued flood warnings. China's most populous city, Shanghai, has cancelled more than 1,000 flights. Italian divers have discovered a Roman-era shipwreck off the coast of Sicily. The vessel, believed to be more than 2,000 years old, was found with hundreds of well-preserved containers used to transport products such as wine. It was discovered by police divers 46 metres underwater after a tip-off from fishermen. BBC News.
3: Welcome back to NewsHour. A new theatre production explores the widely unknown story of the African country that tried to win the space race of the 1960s. You may think about the US or the USSR when talking about the contest to land the first man on the moon, but Zambia also had its own stratospheric aspirations. Stephanie Prentice has been to the Wildness Festival in the English countryside to speak to the creative team, hoping to immortalise Zambia's self-styled Afronauts on stage.
5: It's one small step for man, one giant leap for mankind.
6: Back in 1969, Neil Armstrong became the first man to walk on the moon, winning the space race for the United States after years of jostling with the Soviet Union to get there first.
5: Surface is fine and powdery.
6: But the world's superpowers at the time weren't the only ones trying. Over in Zambia, a scientist and teacher called Edward Makuka Koloso was busy setting up a science academy. In 1964, he started recruiting what he called Afronauts, a group of teenagers and two cats who he trained on a large abandoned farm.
7: Is this the site for your rocket launching program?
6: That the BBC went to visit.
8: And what do you think the reaction of America and Russia will be to Zambia's joining in the space race?
9: We underestimate our resources plus the intelligence, but I'm sure we are catching them.
6: Training involved exercises like rolling astronauts down a hill in steel drums to simulate weightlessness. The story is only really well known in Zambia, but now one group is changing that.
10: Meet the Afronauts.
6: Musa Zulu is part of a performance group called Circus Zambia.
11: It is very important to tell these kind of stories because when people know about our story as Zambia, it means that our history is going to be preserved.
10: Other countries can attempt.

0: The mission is brought to life as a circus spectacle with aerial acrobatics, dancing and songs, and astronaut cats. Cast member Ephraim Pieri told us how it felt finding a new audience.
1: For us, it was an amazing experience. Emotional, happy. It was super, super overwhelming and powerful. And it's an indigenous Zambian African story.
0: The Zambian space program's dream of a human feline presence on the moon may not have worked out in the end, but as the cast told us, that's not the point of telling the story.
2: When people talk about this story, most of them focus on their failure. It was almost impossible for a Zambian country or for a Zambian team of people to go to the moon. But this guy had a dream. He believed, he had a plan, he had all these things set up. So for us, we just focused on the positivity, encouraging young people, big people, and everyone around the world to say, if you have a dream, you can achieve it and you can do it. So just believe it and work hard.
3: Musa Zulu from Circus Zambia ending that report by Stephanie Prentice. This is NewsHour from the BBC World Service now. It was at the end of last month, a week last Friday to be precise, that Donald Trump hailed the latest peace plan for Gaza, a 15-point document which he said Hamas had signed up to and committed it to full disarmament in conjunction with Israel pulling out of the enclave that its military occupies a large swathe of. Well, just before we came on air, we had the first on-camera reaction from the Israeli Prime Minister Benjamin Netanyahu to the plan. John Donaldson is in our Jerusalem bureau. John, what did Mr. Netanyahu have to say?
4: Well, he's taken a little while to say anything at all, as you say. These are the first on-camera remarks from the Prime Minister himself, and I think that perhaps reflects the difficult position he is in, because he clearly doesn't like this deal, but he clearly doesn't want to upset President Trump. But he has chosen, and he was quite strong in his words. He said he rejected this 15-point peace plan. He said that there would be no Israeli withdrawal from Gaza until Hamas fully disarmed, and he said that could not be some fictitious disarmament, as he put it. He said that it had to be real. So it is a blow for President Trump's peace plan, which, as you say, he announced with great fanfare. He said it was a monumental step, but it's already taken a step backward.
3: Mm. Is it clear in the peace plan just the sequencing? I mean, is the peace plan explicit about saying Hamas will disarm a bit, Israel will pull back a bit? Or, you know, is there a scope for the Israeli Prime Minister to interpret it in this way, that, yeah, fine, we'll pull out, but only once Hamas is fully disarmed?
4: No, I think you're right. It isn't explicit. And clearly, I think, you know, practically, if this were to happen, it's going to have to be a phased disarmament where Hamas gives up some weapons, Israel maybe pulls back a bit, it gives up some more weapons, it pulls out some more, and then eventually at the end all Hamas's arms would be handed over and Israel may or may not withdraw fully. But I certainly think that with Israeli elections coming up in just a few weeks' time, it's unimaginable that any forces are going to be pulled out anytime soon.
3: John Donaldson, our correspondent in our Jerusalem bureau, thank you very much for the latest developments there. Germany has just revealed that two drones were spotted at the end of last week flying over a sensitive military base close to the city of Bonn. The site at Mechernich houses components for the US-made Patriot air defence systems. The incident came a few days after an explosives-laden drone was discovered near a Ukrainian cargo plane at Leipzig airport in the east of the country. Fingers are being pointed at Russia. Charlie Edwards is Senior Fellow for Strategy and National Security at the London-based International Institute for Strategic Studies. What does he read into this latest incident?
5: In 1 week, Germany has had a drone carrying Semtex found beside a fully fueled Ukrainian cargo aircraft at Leipzig, and drones circling the one site in Europe that prepares Patriot air defence systems, and it was still flying after the police arrived. Neither is surveillance, I think, by accident, and both fit a pattern that we have tracked across a dozen NATO states since 2024. Russia is probing

0: what Europe can see, how fast it decides, and who is actually allowed to act.
1: And you said Russia there without any hesitation or caveat. You're convinced this is Russia?
0: So it fits a pattern that we have seen in our report from earlier this year. I should be clear that no government, Tim, as yet has attributed these drones to Russia. And what I can say is that our assessment from the report was that it was highly likely the Kremlin was running a UAV campaign over Europe last year. And these two incidents at least have the hallmark, a signature. It's a sensitive target. It's a capable airframe. And it was an operator who clearly did not do anything once the air police, German air police, were in the air. So I think we have also seen the US suggest, at least in open source reporting, that it was Russia. But the German government, to be clear, has not yet attributed either act to the Russian government.
1: And I'm interested, when you say the operator, the drone operator here, I mean, is the working assumption that these are people whom, if this is Russia, that Russians are then paying or organising to operate these drones? Or, I mean, is there a thought that actually Russian agents themselves might be on the ground in NATO countries?
0: Well, the incident over Leipzig with the armed drone found inside the freight security zone is the more serious of the two incidents. And just for your listeners, by way of background, on, I think, Tuesday, shortly before midnight, it was an airport worker who spotted the drone on the southern runway close to a Ukrainian Antonov. And he kicked it out of the air and brought it down, which is quite incredible, given that the charge was Semtex in a sort of tin can strapped to the airframe. And we have seen something similar before over Poland, in fact. And it required federal police specialists to make it safe. What is interesting about this particular drone was that it carried two SIM cards and 5G antennas. So in theory, it could be flown over the mobile network from anywhere. And I think we have seen in open source reporting a couple of drone specialists calling it the sort of worst case for detection, because a frequency scanner cannot tell such a drone from a mobile phone. And the airport's own detection system did not register it. So that points to a more professional approach than we have seen in other drone incidents across Germany.
1: Right. But there's every chance that these drones have, you know, they, at the very least, whoever's, you know, on the ground operating them, that they're, it's not as if they've been flown all the way from Russia, that they would have, these are fairly, I mean, they may be sophisticated, but they're fairly generic bits of kit that could be assembled in place.
0: For the incident over Leipzig, it looks like this was a drone that was developed for this particular type of operation. So, yes, you can raise, you could fly a UAV, you could launch it nearby, but you could fly it from somewhere else over the mobile phone network.
1: Right. It's a real challenge, this, isn't it? Because it just feels as if it's, I mean, disruptive, it's intimidating, but it's incredibly difficult to defend against.
0: It is. I mean, this is, from our report at least, a clear, I think, example in the case of the drones that were flown over the Bundeswehr airbase about probing Allied response times and decision thresholds. It's about mapping critical infrastructure and the logistics nodes supporting Ukraine. And as you say, Tim, it's imposing economic and psychological costs on the population, as well as normalizing airspace violations below the level that triggers a response. So what the German government do and how quickly is something that we will look to monitor going forward.
1: Charlie Edwards from the International Institute for Strategic Studies. Before Russia's full-scale invasion of Ukraine in 2022, the singer and musician Ganna Grineva travelled around the country learning traditional folk songs. Now Ganna has combined some of those songs with pop and electronic music for her latest album, Utopia. It's part of her mission to preserve and promote Ukrainian culture. And my

0: They tell different stories, and they are kind of timeless and also witnesses of the time. They kind of tell you history of how people used to live, what they used to believe in, and they are also very often parts of sacred and special moments of the year and in lives of people. There was a lot of destruction of Ukrainian memory and culture and collective memories. Russian propaganda has been done for hundreds of years, telling people there is no other cultures in the East other than Russian. And this has to be undone right now. And this is a lot of work. And I am meeting many people who don't know anything about Ukraine or have like old stereotypes based on Russian propaganda. What is actually the culture of the food, the culture of the music, the culture that has been there before is like a process that we also have to do. And then there has been a huge boost of attention to Ukrainian language and culture since 2014 in Ukraine. So there was like a whole wave of re-editioning of books from Russian into Ukrainian. And definitely like with 22, it became even stronger.
1: How did you learn these songs?
0: In 2018, I was traveling around different regions to make interviews with grandmothers and grandfathers, and they taught me not only their stories and their songs, but also the way and the meaning of the songs for them, not by describing or explaining, but just by being them and just sharing their time and opening their doors for me, because they're not professional performers. So for them to sing for somebody is a very, like, is an act of trust and is a part of their lives. So it's a very special thing to be able to witness this thing.
1: Do you get a different reaction now since the full-scale invasion to your Ukrainian songs?
0: There is more interest, more openness, more awareness of, oh, so Ukraine is actually not part of Russia because they invaded them, so, or they're trying to invade, so maybe we should be curious. And it's both. It's, in a way, it makes me really sad and angry, because if there was understanding of this is a separate country, maybe, or I'm actually pretty sure we wouldn't be here right now, and the first invasion, 2014, wouldn't happen or would be met with consequences, because in 14 Russia just did it and nobody reacted. So they thought, okay, we can just go ahead. And this is very much linked to the awareness of Ukrainian culture and music as well.
1: Full-scale invasion has been going on now for 4.5 years. Are you optimistic for the future of Ukraine?
0: I'm always optimistic. This is the nature of how I like to see life.
2: Dancing music of Gana Grineva, and she was speaking to my NewsHour colleague Martin Bernard.
3: This is the BBC World Service with stories from the past as told by the people who were there.
4: My shoes had a most important feature, as they had been a witness with myself to the crimes of the occupation.
5: We knew what was happening over in South Africa. Morally, we just couldn't handle the South African goods. And I think because we wouldn't go away, the Irish government had to try and do something.
6: Because this pickup was coordinated by multiple organizations in the government, they were very cautious about transporting the pandas back to Taipei.
7: As we entered Johannesburg's airspace, the pilot...

0: pilot announced, we welcome Sarah Bartman back into a country of birth after 192 years.
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2: And a reminder of our top story this hour, the Houthi movement in Yemen has attacked a Saudi oil refinery with a drone. Ayanna Craig is a journalist specialising in Yemen and the Arabian Peninsula, and she described the impact of these Houthi strikes on its neighbouring Gulf state.
3: Saudi is under pressure because of what's happening in the Strait of Hormuz. This blockade by the Houthis and attacks on their western Red Sea ports is impacting the ability of Saudi Arabia to continue exporting oil, particularly to the Asia market. And that's what now brings more pressure.
2: One of the headlines we've been covering, Israel has rejected a peace plan for Gaza that President Trump had hailed last month, saying it would not withdraw from the territory until Hamas had fully disarmed.

0: This is NewsHour, and we'll end the programme today with a wonderful story, a story of a brother and a sister reunited thanks to artificial intelligence. At the heart of the story is their mother, Savinda Kaur, born in Kenya to Sikh parents, married off very young in Punjab in India, and who had to leave behind her son after that marriage failed. She never spoke about him to the children born during her second marriage. It was a secret that consumed her until her death at the age of 88. It's only after her death that her son, Avtar Singh, now 66 years old, managed to track down one of his half-sisters, Nikki Damu, when a blog, a tribute she'd written about her late mother and published in her business website, came up in a chat GPT prompt. Julian Warwick spoke to them on Friday. Avtar lives in Abbotsford, British Columbia in Canada. Nikki lives in London. Avtar began by speaking about his search for the mother he never knew.
1: I just started with people that would have the best knowledge would be, you know, members of my family. And unfortunately, they were not very forthcoming. I tried my best. I think the best information I got, because my son was doing a school project about his family tree, and in that family tree, I had one piece missing, and I, you know, really, it took a little while to effort to ask my father that, okay, what is, at least just give me my mother's first name, if nothing else. And he finally relented and gave me her first name to complete the family tree. And that's about the most amount of information that I got.
2: So tell us about the breakthrough moment.
1: So I think the breakthrough moment was honestly just like accidental, is that we were on vacation. I had a pretty challenging last year fighting this cancer stuff. We were using the AI to, you know, essentially plan out our day depending upon the weather and what we felt like doing. And so I think that was our last day in Provence. And I said, okay, so let's see, what are we going to do today? And it was going to be kind of our relaxed day. Then I said, oh, you know what? I always looked Googled. I did all those kind of searches for any information about my mom. Let's just give this a try and see what we get. And with that scant amount of information that I had, which was her name, right, her first name, and women of the Sikh faith carry the name Kaur, somewhere in their name in that generation. And so I put that in, and from my own age, I took a rough guess at a range of the age that my mother would have been, and just put in that, okay, she may have followed, you know, lived in Africa, India, and the UK, and I got a result. And I think that result was the article that my lovely sister here wrote. That basically, when I read that article, it just said, okay, it seems to connect the pieces, but I was so, you know, you could say focused on, is this real? Is this true or not? I need some sort of verification, right? This could all still be circumstantial.
2: So, Nikki, tell us about the article and what your, as it turns out, brother saw.
3: I am a jewellery designer and I have a website called Sahavi. I grew up with so much influence, creative influence from my mom. About a year and a half or a year after she died, I think, I wanted to honour her creativity.

0: activity, I would go to her for advice. You know, mommy, it's a tough day today. She would always say, you know, what was the expression she used to use? Slow and steady wins the race.
1: It's pretty good advice.
0: It is,
1: life.
0: Isn't it?
2: Yeah, slow and steady, like 65 years later.
0: Yes.
1: Yes, it's yes. Very, very fitting for this story, as you say.
2: Exactly. I
1: mean, and just as people listening to this extraordinary family story, Nikki, that they're thinking, you know, so how did the other pieces fit together? We should say that she was your mother via her second marriage.
0: Yes.
1: And obviously her past, which included Avatar, wasn't something that had been
0: never
1: discussed at all.
0: About, never spoke. She never once said anything that in a direct sentence that I have been married before. I really started to try and search a little bit more about her through her brother who lives in Birmingham. He's her last living sibling. And, I became the detective when I needed to find Avatar for my mom, because in her later years she was crying and she had dementia, and I think those memories were very real for her and very present in those moments. She would say Mera Bacha and cry, but Mera Bacha in Punjabi means my child. And because I was a little bit older and I sort of understood her trauma better, I hope that I was a lot of comfort to her.
1: I'm sure you were. After having read that article, what was the next step in terms of what you did and how you eventually contacted Nikki?
2: Because it was published on the Sohawi site, it was fairly easy to find Nikki's business email address. And I crafted an email that I would like to learn more about your mother's life in India, because I do feel, just from reading the article, that, it touched me. And we might have some family connection. And this was pretty early in the morning, France time. So I told my wife, I said, let's go get some coffee and some French pastries and let's see what happens.
1: Whereas, Nikki, what did you do?
0: I read this email and I was just like, whoa. And my mind started thinking, is this Titu? Is this mom's son? And I must have read it a couple of times and I started getting quite emotional.
1: I'm not surprised.
0: And I sent him a very polite reply saying I'd be open to having a conversation. When we did actually speak, it was a voice call first. And Paji, why don't you tell them what you were asking me?
2: So I said, thanks for taking my call. Can you tell me about your mom's life in India? Then I did ask, I said, well, did she have any children? And Nikki replied with the answer that kind of made my heart kind of stop for a few minutes, that she had a son. And that silent pause is where the next words that Nikki said to me just...
0: Yeah, I said, are you Titu? Are you my mom's son?
2: I just could not believe I heard that. And I know my wife heard it because we had her on speakerphone. And I just said, pardon, could you kind of repeat that again? And she said the same name again. And I just, this sheer flood of emotion that I could not control came out. And I was just in tears because the last person who used to call me that name, it's a nickname of mine from childhood, but the pronunciation of saying Titu, right, was done by my grandmother when I lived in India. So I said, this is my final confirmation.
0: And he stopped
2: this
0: crying.
1: I think you both did, didn't you?
2: I did.
0: I was crying. He was crying.
2: I'm crying even right now. I mean, this is every time I replay that in my mind, tears comes to my eyes.
0: Yeah, even I'm choked up.
3: The words of Nikki Damu and Avatar Singh, long-lost half-sister and brother. They were speaking to Julian Warwicker Reid, telling their amazing story of uniting after so many decades apart. From all of us on NewsHour, thanks for listening.
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6: It's a week until the English football season gets underway. 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
2: Wildfires have been raging from Canada to Europe.
3: France has just logged its first pyrocumulonimbus fire cloud. I think Portugal had one last year. So these are these gigantic firestorm systems. They turn like hurricanes. They generate their own lightning. They generate their own hail. They become perpetual motion machines of combustion.
2: Are we entering a new era of fire weather?
3: We're seeing fires burn where they've really never burned before. We're seeing them burn with intensities that really have never been recorded before. We're seeing phenomena that humans have never witnessed before.
4: We explore how climate change is reshaping fires and what can be done to survive in a more flammable world. That's up next on the BBC World Service, The Climate Question, with me, Greg Jackson.
2: And me, Jordan Dunbar.
5: BBC News with Danielle Yawovietska. The Israeli Prime Minister has dismissed a US peace plan for Gaza that had been hailed by President Trump. Benjamin Netanyahu said Israel rejected the document, under which Hamas has agreed to a phased disarmament on condition that Israel conducts a synchronized withdrawal from Gaza. John Donison reports from Jerusalem.
6: It's just over a week since President Trump announced what he called a monumental step, that Hamas, for the first time, had agreed to disarm on condition that Israel withdraws its forces from Gaza. Today, Prime Minister Netanyahu was clear that is not going to happen under his watch. He said Hamas had to disarm first, adding it couldn't be some fictitious disarmament, it had to be real. Mr. Netanyahu said he was now in discussion with US officials about how to go forward. It's another blow for President Trump's Gaza peace plan, which was announced almost a year ago.
5: The Houthis in Yemen have carried out a drone attack on a Saudi refinery on the Red Sea coast. The Iranian-backed group said the strike on Aramco's refinery in Jizan was in response to Saudi cross-border incursions. Riyadh says the blaze is now out. The Houthis say they also used ballistic missiles and drones to target Saudi forces in the Yemeni city of Mocha. Sasha Schlichter reports.
7: The current escalation comes 2 days after Saudi Arabia, Turkey and Pakistan signed a joint defence agreement, committing all three to defending each other if attacked. A four-year truce in Yemen's civil war, which Saudi Arabia entered more than a decade ago, collapsed last month, with the Houthis announcing a maritime blockade of their northern neighbour and hitting Saudi tankers in the Red Sea. That's added to pressure on global energy supplies and given Iran more leverage in any negotiations with America.
5: Iran's Foreign Minister Abbas Araghchi says Tehran and Washington are not engaged in talks, but are exchanging messages via intermediaries. He said actual talks wouldn't start until America stopped breaching June's interim deal. The Irish suspected crime boss Daniel Kinahan is on his way to Dublin after being extradited from Dubai. He's under police guard aboard an Irish military jet. Tom Simons reports.
8: Daniel Kinahan is alleged to be the leader of the Kinahan Organised Crime Group, involved in international drug trafficking and firearms offences. The US Treasury Department has described the Kinahan cartel as one of the most dangerous in the world, and a reward of $5 million had been offered by the authorities there for information on the three most senior gang members, including Daniel Kinahan. His lawyer has previously told the BBC's Panorama that allegations about him being a crime boss are false and have no evidential basis.
5: World News from the BBC. A Thai teenager who killed two of his grandparents and then went on a shooting spree at his school near Bangkok on Friday had watched violent videos online, according to police investigators. The 14-year-old boy killed five teaching staff before killing himself. A 12-year-old girl who was shot in the head died later in hospital. Hong Kong has posted its highest official temperature since records began in 1884. The Weather Observatory recorded 36.9 Celsius, attributing it to nearby Typhoon Dolphin sweeping warm air over the city. Although the figure is a new official high, unofficial temperatures have exceeded this, varying significantly across

0: the densely built-up territory. Hundreds of thousands of people in Puerto Rico are going without running water for 48 hours at a time as part of a rotating rationing. Puerto Rico experienced its driest July on record, with drought conditions currently in 68% of the US territory. Residents were seen filling up jugs and buckets ahead of the rationing, which some have called brutal. Italian divers have discovered a Roman-era shipwreck off Sicily. The vessel, believed to be more than 2,000 years old, contained hundreds of well-preserved containers used to transport products such as wine. Italy's culture minister said the wreck was one of the most important underwater archaeological discoveries of recent years. The diver who made the discovery, Giacomo De Mola, described his experiences on social media.
1: Sotto di me, un'immensa distesa di anfore.
2: Below me, a huge spread of amphorae, a few hundred amphorae, perfectly intact. Below me, a Roman ship that's been sleeping there for at least 2,000 years. It's hard to explain what you feel. For a few moments, you realize you're probably the first human being in 20 centuries to see this place, a treasure at the bottom of the sea.
0: BBC World News.
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4: As we record this, hundreds of wildfires are burning in parts of France, Spain, Russia,
3: the UK, US, and Canada.
4: So how unusual is this? And are we entering a new era in fire weather?
3: That's our climate question. From the BBC World Service, I'm Greer Jackson.
4: And I'm Jordan Dunbar.
3: To help us answer that question, we have the author of Fire Weather, John Valiant. Hi, thank you so much for joining us this week.
5: It's so good to be with you both.
4: John, people will see that fires are currently burning across the world. Are we in a new era of fire weather?
5: Yes, unequivocally, we are. And, you know, that said, fire has always been with us. It's a natural part of life for almost any ecosystem. And what we're seeing, though, that's different is intensity, frequency, and scope. So we're seeing fires burn where they've really never burned before. We're seeing them burn with intensities that really have never been recorded before. We're seeing phenomena that humans have never witnessed before.
3: What are these phenomena that we haven't seen before?
5: Well, the one that seems to be in the news right now is the pyrocumulonimbus fire cloud. And that's a scientific term for a fire-generated, thermally generated thunderhead, basically. So imagine, you know, those giant anvil clouds you see that generate lightning. Where we have seen them historically is over volcanoes. So think of photographs or old engravings you've seen of historic volcanoes like Toba or Krakatoa, you know, with billowing clouds shot through with lightning. We used to see that only over volcanoes in nature. Starting around 1998, 99, 2000, fire scientists and satellite data analysts started seeing them over really big wildfires. And that was a first. And now we're seeing them with more and more frequency. I understand France has just logged its first pyrocumulonimbus fire cloud, but these are really new events in Southern Europe. The Western United States and Canada have been experiencing them for about 20 years. To give you an idea of how rapidly this is building, though, Canada had its worst fire season in its recorded history in 2023. It burnt from coast to coast for about 6 months. And during that time, 142 pyro-CB events were recorded. So these are these gigantic firestorm systems that can reach heights of, or altitudes, I should say, of 45,000 feet. They puncture the stratosphere. They are so big. They occupy so much atmospheric space that they turn, they gyre like hurricanes. They generate their own lightning. They become perpetual motion machines of combustion, and they are unstoppable by human means.
6: Wildfires continue to burn out of control in France and Spain tonight, with more than 250,000 people being ordered to leave their homes.
7: It's not hard to understand why these wildfires have spread. They're said to be the most severe Spain has ever faced.

0: the first to be declared a national emergency.
1: Most towns and villages in this area are almost deserted. The blaze now burns within 10 miles of the city of Bordeaux. The
2: fires are raging. One way to think of a big fire, it's really like a giant lung. It's inhaling all the time. It needs oxygen in order to burn, just like we do. And when it gets big like that, imagine a whale or an elephant exerting itself. And so this giant fire is pulling in air and oxygen from all around the landscape, and it can generate hurricane force winds as it does that. So that's why you see the trees tossing and turning, and you see sometimes you'll see the clothing of firefighters flapping, and that's because there is so much convection energy in that system.
3: I had no idea the wind could be so strong, hurricane strength, Jordan.
4: Yeah, is that so? This is due to the sheer amount of heat. You mentioned before that these were over volcanoes. Is that also what can cause these tornadoes within the storm system?
2: If you have a pyro-CB, if you have a pyrocumulonimbus fire cloud, that's kind of a precursor for really a new and even newer and more terrible chimera of climate change and what I call 21st century fire. And that is a full-blown fire tornado. And what you'll see, there's a lot of amazing video being shot of the Spanish and French firefighting efforts. And you'll see these little spirals of flame, you know, whirling off on the edge of the frame sometimes. And those are called fire whirls. They're not really dangerous, but they're noticeable. But what's happening now, still rarely, thank goodness, are actual measurable fire tornadoes. The first one was recorded in the terrible Canberra fire in South Australia in 2003. That was an EF3 tornado, so that's wind speeds of 160, 165 miles an hour. That will tear the roof off your house. That'll flip your car over. It'll kill you. We had another one of those, the first one ever recorded in the Northern Hemisphere in Redding, California in 2018. I wrote about that for The Guardian right after it happened, and I had the eerie privilege of walking that ground afterward. And there was a firefighter who was attending that fire in an F-150 pickup truck. That's a 2 or 3 ton truck. It was lifted off the road, thrown through the air, rolled repeatedly, crushed and burned. He was a father of two. Of course, you know, he was killed, as you can imagine. And everything around him, all the cars and trucks around him had been rolled and crushed. There were 100-foot steel, high-tension power pylons weighted down with many tons of transmission cable that were simply torn out of the ground, thrown into the forest. All the houses in the area were simply gone. There was no glass. There were no small objects. Everything left was broken or crushed and burned. And honestly, the only other scenario I've seen like that are photos from Hiroshima and Nagasaki. And these are energies that simply did not exist on Earth prior to the excessive generation of fossil fuel emissions.
3: Let's unpack that a little bit more. What do we know about the impact of climate change on fires like the ones we're seeing?
2: So we're emitting millions of tons of CO2 and methane every year. And the Earth does that too, but we are adding to it in ways that are measurable and are now, over the past 50 or 100 years, actively changing the nature of our climate. So these are heat-retaining gases that hold heat in the lower atmosphere. So it's simply warmer. Southern Europe is enduring, I think, its fourth heat wave, and it's still July. You know, in decades past, one heat wave might happen in a summer. And now they're coming in successive waves. And when you think about what fire likes hot, dry, windy. So those are obviously natural conditions. And again, fire is a natural part of our landscape. But there's a big difference between the 90-degree peak temperature summer of my youth and the 105-degree peak temperature summer of my current reality.
4: So climate change is essentially amplifying what we might have seen before. So where it might be a dry summer, it's a very dry summer. It's a very hot summer. It's even windier than it might have been. So this is amplifying all of these things that spread wildfires.
2: That's right. They build on each other, amplifying in ways that we aren't

ready for that we don't understand particularly well, but that climate scientists who are well-versed in physics, math, and chemistry have been trying to warn us about, but it's abstract. But there's nothing abstract about a pyrocumulonimbus fire system when it

0: got it slightly different here in Turkey, where there's less games, but you're still having to rest in between. You're having to make sure that the players are having their ice baths, getting the massages in. There's so much traveling for the players to be doing now, and I think having the options of rotating players is going to be important for them to keep going. But I do see them as the league leaders and the team that is the best team in the Premier League, hence why they were champions.
1: I'm actually being told that Martin Odegaard, their captain, went off in the first half of that friendly against Borussia Dortmund. They were losing 2-0, so potentially an injury concern there. And we know that they will be without their centre-back, William Saliba, who had a back injury at the World Cup for a few months. Daniel, where do you see them improving this squad?
2: It will be business as usual at the back. Absolutely. They were phenomenal at what they did. There is a target on their back for example, at set pieces, I think, and at trying to unnerve those centre backs. But they were as faultless as you can be, basically, last season for at least two thirds of the season. So that's business as usual. I think they'll probably look for a little bit more dynamism out of central midfield. Ødegaard's an interesting one because he's slightly positionless, and I don't know, this sounds really harsh on him, but he almost, to me, looks better in a team where he needs to do everything himself and get on the ball and kind of dictate play. But Arsenal aren't that anymore. They've got so many attacking weapons. I think they will expect and they will want Victor Gyökeres to have a better season this season. He was a kind of flat-track bully last season. He scored the goals against the weaker opponents, but maybe until the last few weeks of the season, didn't quite hit in those biggest games. So that will be an area to target. And they'll want to get more consistency in terms of availability out of Bukayo Saka, because the phenomenal aspect of Arsenal last season is they won the league at a relative canter, with Saka probably had his worst season of his career so far in terms of availability. So if they do that, as Stephen says, they're going to be really, really hard to stop.
1: Let's look at the chasing pack, fellas. We'll start with Manchester City. They have had a summer of change with Pep Guardiola obviously departing, Enzo Maresca arriving. Elliot Anderson, who has been brought in for a big, big fee. But do you think that their best business, and Daniel, you can start with this, would be to keep Rodri?
2: Yes, but it does feel like for the last 2 or 3 years, City have basically been trying to find that answer to replace Rodri while he's still at the club and maybe have a little bit of overlap. You look at, Nico Gonzalez, they brought in Ilkay Gundogan back, they brought in Mateo Kovacic, they've now got Elliot Anderson, they brought Matheus Nunes in, although he's now at right back. They've brought so many in to try and make that work. And nobody, I think the honest answer is nobody can. So what you have to try and do is create a different type of midfield. I think that probably is what they're looking to do with Anderson. He's more of a kind of dynamic, go and win the ball, go and chase the ball rather than be necessarily in the right position, win the ball, recycle possession, be a bit more dynamic. Maybe that's how they try and do it. My fear with City is not Rodri, Anderson or the central midfield. It's the psychological impact of the first one or two bad results you get under a non-Pep Guardiola manager. How do the players in that dressing room, they were so in awe of Pep. They love him so much. How does that, how can you process that if things start going wrong? And that's going to be the really interesting thing to see.
1: Yeah, Stephen, I mean, you as a player, you're now in coaching. What would you do if you were Enzo Maresca going into that dressing room, which will have a number of big, big egos, big talent?
0: I think that's what Pep did really well. He's obviously world renowned for his tactical ability, but I actually look at how he manages so many big players, and he does it really well. I mean, and obviously there's some examples of players who have walked away unhappy, but overall he's managed to keep a lot of players happy for a long period of time, and I think that's what Maresca's biggest challenge is going to be. Of course, he's got the experience of doing it at Chelsea, which is going to hold him in good stead. He's also got the experience of working under Pep, seeing how he does it. I think what he's going to have to do, first and foremost, is get results. That is what ultimately buys you respect, buys you credit, buys you time, all of it. It's going to come down to results. So I think he needs to start the season well. And, with that, the trust will grow. The fans will, of course, be on side. I think they're pretty excited by Maresca anyway, because I mean, it was a bit of a strange ending to his time at Chelsea, but I thought, he actually did quite well, and he plays a style of football that the players are used to at Man City. He plays a really easy on the eye football, and I think that the signings that Man City have made in Elliot Anderson, in Monga, I think are really good signings. Elliot Anderson for me is a top.

0: player, and he's going to be a good addition for Manchester City, not just this season, but for many years to come.
1: Yeah, they play Bournemouth in their opening game of the Premier League. Let's talk about their neighbours, Manchester United. They've been where Manchester City have been with Sir Alex Ferguson leaving, and it didn't go too well for them. But Michael Carrick, he is the latest to try and change things for Manchester United. And this summer he's been given a bolster in his midfield, Andre Santos and Youri Tielemans. What do you make of the additions to Michael Carrick's side, Stephen?
0: I think they're really good additions. I think that, you know, Manchester United under Michael Carrick looked like a proper team. They looked like Manchester United of the past. That may be a bit of a bold statement for many, but I really believe in what Michael Carrick is doing at Manchester United. And I think the additions of the new signings in Santos is a top player. And I think with, you know, the likes of Fernandes, who for me is just, he's world class. I can put him in that category. I think that United will do well this season. I think they will do well. I think what they've struggled with in recent times is consistency, and it's good now that, you know, they've stuck with Carrick. They haven't had another change this summer where they've had to get used to another manager coming in, a new style of play. The players have been with him for quite a period of time now in terms of the Premier League football. You know, if you're with a manager for 5-6 months, that feels like quite a long time. So I think the players have got used to him. He's had a full pre-season under his belt, and I'm actually looking forward to seeing what United produce this year.
1: What do you make, Daniel, of the way in which United have sort of gone about this transfer window, where they've almost said no to a couple of deals in terms of they've said it's too expensive, and they've sort of, you know, borrowed their own frow, as it were, in terms of the transfers that they've gone for? It feels a little bit different to what we're used to.
2: Yeah, I think there has been a case in recent years, and it reflects not just the individuals themselves, but also the kind of climate of the club, right? That players have maybe joined Manchester United because they remember what the club was rather than what the club is now or has been. And therefore, they've bought on name and reputation rather than fitting into a team. I like the signing of Youri Tielemans at the price. I think that's excellent. He's got quite a lot of miles in his legs, but I think if you rotate him around, he can, you know, he's a really good footballer on the ball, which is what they needed in that midfield. I do still think they need the midfielder that they build around, because I don't think it's Andre Santos, I don't think it's Tielemans, I don't think it's Kobbie Mainoo, just that kind of sitting midfielder to really shore up. We know that Casemiro has left, and he was never perfect at Manchester United, but he did provide that sort of safety blanket behind. That's the player I think they should be looking for more than anything. The other thing that fans want is a new fullbacks, because if they're going to play with these attacking fullbacks, then Luke Shaw isn't really that anymore. Patrick Dorgan was good at the end of last season, but he's slightly suspect defensively, I think. And on the right-hand side, Dalot has struggled and Mazraoui struggled to stay fit. So, yeah, they're the two positions, I think.
1: Who would you say they should be targeting?
2: I mean, a fullback, there's been talk with Lewis Hall all summer. I mean, he would be a fantastic signing because he is that kind of new age of England left back where he can do everything. He's got the sort of engine that he looks exactly the same in the 80th minute as the 20th minute. He's got pace to get up and down the wings to provide that overlap, because we're not quite sure what's going to happen with Manchester United's wingers, but Marcus Rashford's still there, but not a pure left winger. Garnacho's left. So I think we expect that those players are going to tuck inside. You know, Cunha and Fernandes and Bremer will probably tuck inside, which means they need fullbacks to go past on the outside. And Hall is absolutely one of those. It sounds like it would be a very, very hard deal to get Newcastle to do, though. And then on the right-hand side, I just don't know. I mean, they've spent so much money on players who have just not quite been good enough. Like, not bad player, but just not quite been fit for purpose. That I do like what they're doing in terms of waiting and thinking we're going to get the right guy rather than just the next guy. That's what Carrick's been saying all summer. So maybe there's a rabbit in the hat at the end of August.
1: I wanted to talk about Aston Villa next, because it's been a very interesting summer for them. They are a Champions League club once again. But the way in which they've sort of, we've seen some of their big players leave or be leaving, Morgan Rogers, Youri Tielemans, potentially we're going to see Luka Dinia head to PSG. They brought in a few players, Yoann Mazembe, João Gomes, Alejandro Garnacho in. Stephen, what do you make of this new

0: found kind of this new era that it appears Aston Villa are going down under Unai Emery?
1: I think there's so much trust in the manager that the club have given him the confidence to do what he believes best. Because, you know, letting Morgan Rodgers go, of course, it was for a big, big sum, 117 million. You know, that's a lot of money for the club to turn down. And I'm not surprised for them to have let him go in terms of the financial side of it. But what a loss. You know, he was a fantastic player for them. And when you look at who they've brought in, you know, I'm looking at, in particular, at Garnacho. Garnacho struggled for the last few years. Now, can Unai Emery work his magic with him? I mean, he's clearly a talented player, but it seems to be a psychological thing. And when players are low on confidence and they're not able to find form, they need an arm around them. And I think Unai Emery has been really good at that. You know, an example that comes to mind for me is an old teammate of mine, Ross Barkley. You know, he did really well at Luton before they signed him, but he's come on to, you know, out of nowhere to then be back playing Champions League football and looking like a really good player. So I think Unai Emery is a really good manager. And I think that's what's going to be important for Aston Villa this year, because, you know, I've seen a lot of fans writing online like, wow, this is a crazy transfer window for them. And I'll be surprised if they don't make any more signings between now and the end of the window.
0: Yeah, I mean, Yohan Manzambi, I watched him at the World Cup and he was one of the best players I saw, one of the best young players I saw. It was a bit of a shame that he was injured towards the end of the tournament, because if he had carried on, I think Switzerland may have caused a few upsets. Daniel, that could be a pretty good signing, especially considering they ended up beating Newcastle to his signing.
2: Yeah, and it's a new type of signing for Villa. I think the only caveat to kind of any positivity I've got about Villa is that with Rodgers and Tielemans were two of their three highest chance creators last season. So second was John McGinn, who turns 32 in October and has been brilliant. And I love John McGinn, but he's going to have to play Tuesday or Wednesday and Saturday or Sunday every week as the principal chance creator as it stands. I don't think, whatever Garnacho is, I don't think he'll be a consistent chance creator. So they're going to have to try a new plan there. I don't know whether it's, you know, Unai Emery might say, well, maybe it's, you know, winning the ball high up the pitch with Manzambi's energy, turning over possession and playing in balls to Watkins like that. But maybe it's Emi Buendia stepping up again as he did last season. But that's my only worry, is that Aston Villa were really good last season at scoring from outside the box, kind of low percentage chances, making the most of that. It does feel a little bit like they're trying to rebottle Lightning to me.
0: Right, let's talk Liverpool then, because the 2025 champions are entering a bit of a new era under Andoni Iraola.
3: It's difficult to say a number when the market is open, and you have to be always open to new options to improve the squad. And there are obvious situations that we know that where we need to sign players, where we definitely need to sign a winger, but there are other situations that we will have to analyze what the market gives you, what's the cost, how we also see the players we have. We have some, I said the other day, no, some tricky positions where we have injured players that we trust, but still not the ideal situation. So it will depend a little bit of a lot of things. Yes.
0: Yeah, we heard Iraola there saying that they need a new winger. Stephen, that's because their club legend, Mohamed Salah, is leaving to play for Trabzonspor. You're in Turkey. What's the reaction been like to this move?
1: It's been wild, absolutely wild. I think every single person I speak to is just so excited by this deal. I'm not so excited because we're now going to have to prepare to face against him. But it did come as a surprise. I mean, most of the players that, you know, leave England and the Premier League, you know, they end up at one of the big three, which is Besiktas, Galatasaray, Fenerbahce. So to see him at Trabzonspor did come as a surprise. But, you know, I can see the attraction. You know, there's, of course, it's a lot of money, but he could have got a lot of money anyway. He could have got a lot of money in Saudi. He could have stayed in the Premier League and got quite a bit of money. But what Turkey does offer, I think, is European football. And it offers really, really, really passionate fans. And Trabzon is renowned for that. You know, when you go there and play, it is crazy. So it's going to take him, I think, a little while maybe to adapt, just purely because that city is just football crazy that he won't be able to walk, he won't be able to breathe, he won't be able to go anywhere without being mobbed by the fans. So it's gonna take him a little while to adapt to that. But Mo Salah is a superstar, right? He's been a superstar for many, many years. He's used to that. He's a professional. He's still

0: overall, for me, a quality player. Of course, he's aging a little bit, but he's still a really good player. I think he's a great addition to the Turkish Super League. So look forward to watching him play, but not so looking forward to having to prepare to stop him when we face him in a couple of weeks.
1: Does he make them more of a favourite? Because as you mentioned, you know, the three giants in Istanbul are the teams that we looked for in Turkish football. But does he, you know, raise their ceiling?
0: I think so. I mean, they've got Onana in goal as well. So, you know, they've got Premier League experience there. They've had Daniel Sturridge there in the past. You know, I think this year they will be looking to compete. They actually beat us in the cup final last year and they finished third in the league. So they are a good side. And I think, yeah, they'll be looking to challenge for the league. I don't think you sign Mo Salah for the money that they've paid and not want to compete this year. So it's not going to be easy. Do not get me wrong. I mean, for those of you who don't know, Fenerbahce's got stars. Started squad as well. They've just added Mason Greenwood to their squad. If you look at Galatasaray, Victor Osimhen, you know, there's a lot of, you know, big name players in Turkish football. So it's a really exciting year, as I said, for the fans and to be a part of it myself.
1: Yeah, I can imagine. Daniel, who do you think fills Mo Salah's boots? I know Liverpool have been linked with Bradley Barcola, but it's a really tough job.
2: Yeah, it is. Weirdly, for whatever reason, just a quirk of the market or recruitment at the moment, it feels like there's a lot more natural left-sided players than there are right-sided players. Barcola has probably better on the left, but Liverpool obviously think they can make it work. It's quite a lot of, well, it's a huge amount of money for trying to make it work. And it isn't Liverpool's only issue. We know that from last season that, you know, if you surveyed supporters, they'd probably say that the defence was more shambolic than the attack last season. I think the big question for Raiola is going to be almost not what he gets done this summer, but what he can make out of what happened last summer. So can he get the best out of Florian Wirtz? When will Hugo Ekitike be back? Can Alexander Isak kind of produce the Newcastle form post-serious injury? They're the questions that I think will determine Liverpool's season and probably ultimately determine whether Iraola makes it at the big club. We've seen a few managers make that leap from mid-table club to stepping up, and it's not really worked. Iraola is hugely capable, but I see sort of slight, pardon the pun, but slight red flags around Liverpool at the moment in terms of the squad building.
1: Stephen, of course, this is your old club. I don't know if they've been in touch with you because they are struggling for centre-backs. Ibrahima Konate leaving for Real Madrid. Joe Gomez, Giovanni Leone also injured. They brought in Jeremy Jacquet for $80 million from the French side around. But he is also injured. Apparently, they're close to signing Barcelona captain Ronald Araujo. But yeah, it's going to be a difficult start for him, especially if he can't really field someone alongside Virgil van Dijk.
0: Yeah, I would agree. I think it's going to be a real challenge for Liverpool this season, and not just in terms of the players they've lost positionally, but also in terms of the players they've lost with experience. You know, the leaders in the dressing room. For me, Andy Robertson, you know, is a leader. He's gone. Mo Salah is a leader. He's gone. You're looking at the squad going, okay, so they've got van Dijk. Konate's gone, so he's lost that partnership with him. You know, I think it's a really tough job for Iraola walking in there. And even if you look at, you know, Jeremy Jacquet, who they've just signed for, you know, $80 million, he's 20 years of age. So I'm hoping, of course, that he comes in and hits the ground running after his injury. But it is difficult to go to a club like Liverpool and at 20 years of age take that pressure on your shoulder and perform for the first time in the Premier League. So yeah, it's going to be a bit of a transitional year for Liverpool. And I felt that, you know, they had that last year. So now with a new manager coming in, I hope that the fans and of course the board are going to be a little bit patient because it's not going to be an easy year.
1: All right, chaps, let's talk about some of the other teams in the Premier League. I've got a couple of questions that I want to ask you. I want you both to sort of have a think about this. So in terms of the transfer business so far, which team out of every team in the Premier League, who would you say has had the best summer window so far?
0: Do you want me to go first?
1: Please, whoever Stephen, wants yes. to go first. Yeah.
0: All right. I'll dive in. I'm going to go Chelsea.
1: Ooh,
0: I'm going to
1: okay,
0: go Chelsea.
1: Interesting.
0: I really like what Alonso's done with just adding experience to the squad. I really like that. I think that it's been much needed for Chelsea for many years since they brought in the new system of signing, you know, players under the age of 25. I think bringing in the likes of Henderson, Danny Welbeck, I think is a great, great addition to have that experience in the squad.

0: set the standards. I think the addition of Morgan Rogers, fantastic player. Maxime Lacroix from Crystal Palace, fantastic centre back. I think they've done really, really good business. And I also think getting in Alonso is great business. I think he's a great manager. Of course, it didn't go too well for him at Real Madrid, but that's not an easy job. There's a lot of egos in that dressing room. And it's not to say that there isn't egos in the dressing room at Chelsea, because I'm sure there is, but it seems to be a little bit more easier to handle Chelsea than it is Real Madrid, you know. And I think that he's done really well at Leverkusen, plays a really good style of football. And for what I've seen of him so far, I watched a bit of the game with them against AC Milan, and I thought that, you know what? They look like a good team. João Pedro up front is one of the best signings that Chelsea made in recent times. I think he's a really good player. I actually played against him a few years ago in the Championship, and he's got better and better and better, and I think will continue to perform at the very, very top.
1: Moment is yours, Daniel.
2: I'll go for Brentford just as a slightly sort of different answer.
1: I like it.
2: They are effectively the highest placed finishers last season to not get European football. So they know that everybody around them is going to have four competitions. It could have been easy to kind of sit on their laurels after the overachievement under Keith Andrews last season, but they've bought Mamadou Sangare, who looks a really kind of dynamic, energetic central midfielder. Quite big money, certainly in terms of Brentford's usual signings. They've bought a young centre back from RB Salzburg. He's also only 20, but I think players within that system always, Stephen will know this better than me, but they always feel like a little bit older than their years because they've been developed right through that system and know what they're doing. And Brentford like that system themselves. And then two Premier League players from last season. So Jadon Anthony, who started really well at Burnley last season, but just sort of tailed off a little bit, I think, as the team underperformed, but they're giving him a second chance. And then they've got Callum Wilson on a free as well, who's that kind of, you know, really good, dependable. If Igor Thiago isn't going to, you know, isn't going to play 90 minutes, then you could bring on Wilson for the last 20 minutes. He won't expect to start many games, but we saw even at the end of last season how he can get important goals. So, yeah, I like the way Brentford are following up kind of what they did last season, because I think it would have been easy to, as I say, to just sort of sit and admire their work.
1: Yeah, it's really interesting, you know, that Brentford one. And it's interesting, Stephen, that you've gone for Chelsea, because I was doing a little bit of research yesterday and I went on their website and I was trying to count how many players they have at the moment. And at first count, I got to 43 and I had to recount to make sure that I'd not made a mistake. And I actually had made a mistake. They've got 46 players listed on their website as in the first team for Chelsea. I mean, I know you say that they've had a good summer in terms of transfers, but they've basically bought a new first team, 11 signings this summer. How do they get these players out? Because from the outside looking in, it feels a bit like a basket case club. Why would a player want to go there if you know that, you know, from one season you could be the talk of the town and then the next summer you could be, you know, in the bomb squad and on your way out?
0: Well, I think the fact that they offer a lot of money would be the initial pull. I think the fact that they're based in West London as well is another pull. So I think just talking about away from the pitch here, those are two really big pulls straight away. You know, the financial benefits and the fact you can live in West London, just being honest, right? And then if you look at the football side of it, you've got a chance to work under Alonso, who, you know, a lot of people in football talk really highly of him. So that he's obviously a great pull. And I think that Chelsea, you know, with their history, they're a club that wins trophies. So, you know, if you go to Chelsea, you're going to be there or thereabouts. You know, they've just, I think, been lacking with that experience. I think that's been the bit that they need to take them over the line. And I think the signing of Henderson, the signing of Welbeck will actually encourage other players to come to Chelsea. And then you actually mentioned there that they've got 46 players. A big part of what Chelsea needs to do is obviously let players go. That's going to cost them. You know, that's going to cost them a lot of money, because the players there are on long deals. They're on really good deals. And, you know, when you're in that situation where you know the club needs to offload you, most players will sit tight and wait for the club to go, OK, we'll pay you 30% of your wages to leave. Well, OK, we'll pay you 50%. OK, we'll pay you 60%, because Chelsea will get to that stage where they're going to have to pay players a lot of money in order to leave. So I think that's how it will go down. That's a little bit of insight from the financial side, from the, you know, in terms of behind closed doors. But I think, you know, what Chelsea would

0: this year on the pitch will be good, and I'm excited to see them play.
1: Yeah, let's hear from Chelsea's boss, Xabi Alonso, about this busy transfer window at Chelsea.
2: It's a moment to invest, to get players, to sell players, but to do things with a plan that we've had in mind. And we want to have a good season. Let's see where we are in May, but for sure we want to have the feeling that we are competitive, that we can deserve to fight for important things.
1: Yeah, a number of these players that Chelsea have bought are quite young. So you've got Marco Palestra from Atlanta, Giovanni Quenda from Sporting. You've got the Dutch international Emmanuel Emega from Strasbourg. Daniel, do you expect to see these guys feature, or do you think that they will be part of the players who will be maybe shipped out to get a bit more experience elsewhere?
3: I think it's harder for them to play because Chelsea don't have Europe this season. Yeah, we saw their Conference League campaign when they won that. Worked out really well for them because they could basically give the fringe squad half a season playing in that competition and slowly bring in the bigger names as they felt the tie needed it. They can't do that this season. I get the, from what Stephen's saying, I think we get the impression that Alonso would like to have quite a close-knit squad in which he uses those experienced players as leaders on the pitch, leaders in the dressing room, kind of delegating out some of the responsibility to manage those individual groups. It's really hard to know where some of those younger players come in because it's not just that they've got a lot of young players, that they've got multiple young players in each position. So it's like they're almost competing with each other just to be the third cab off the rank. Mm-hmm. And you only generally get used in those positions when there's injury or someone's not available. So you're under pressure to perform straight away. I think we'll see a fairly big clear out. Two of those young players, have come in from Strasbourg, which is obviously a sister club for Chelsea. So there's a fairly easy loan route back out of that door. But yeah, the squad is too big for Alonso. We know that. He liked to have quite a small squad at Leverkusen. He's got probably certainly the biggest he's ever managed now, the biggest most managers would have managed now. They need to start ticking through those outgoings over the next few weeks.
1: I was really surprised that neither of you, when I asked who had the best summer, mentioned Tottenham, because especially you, Stephen, considering it's your old club, they spent $270 million this summer, and their coach Roberto De Zerbi says they're not finished yet. What have you made of their business so far, and what do you think they need to bring in to kind of avoid those 17th place finishes that seem to become routine?
0: Okay, you want to give it a little bit of stick now, yeah?
1: Just saying, I'm giving some facts.
0: Are you an Arsenal fan by any chance?
1: I am not an Arsenal fan. I am a Crystal Palace fan, but I was on the train and I noticed something, so you may assume that I'm an Arsenal fan, but no, I'm a Crystal Palace fan.
0: Just
1: so I promise.
0: Just the tone there as well.
1: No, that was said with no malice whatsoever, I promise.
0: Right, okay. So I think Tonali's a great signing for Spurs. Great signing. I think Van Hek from Brighton's a great signing as well. Watched them play the other day against Chelsea, where they actually got the win despite having 10 men. I thought they looked good. I think Andy Robertson, as I mentioned earlier, is an experienced player. I think he's going to bring a lot to that dressing room. I think the addition of Matheus Fernandes as well from West Ham, another big signing for 85 million, but a good, good player. I think they've been really smart this window. I don't think they've gone and, okay, let's just spend and spend and spend. I think De Zerbi clearly has quite a lot of power at the club. I think that would have been given to him when they signed him very late on in the season. It would have been, look, come and save us, and you can almost have a blank check. It seems that way in terms of he knows who he wants to get, and he's gone and got them. But I'm not just saying this as a Spurs fan, but I do think that they've been quite smart with the signings. I'm really interested actually to hear what Daniel says about this from another perspective. But I think that Spurs have done well, and I think under Zerbi, it's his first time really. I'm looking at it going where he's got a top club and a top squad to do what he's capable of, to show what he's capable of. So I think it's a great opportunity for him as a manager.
3: Yeah, I mean, I do like it. The question is, it's adding quite a lot of uncertainty. I understand why they thought, well, look, if we're going to have an overhaul after finishing 17th twice and we've got a new manager, we might as well do it all in one summer. But it would be no surprise if on the first day or within the first weeks of next season, Van Hekker and Senesi started as a central defensive combination, who were both new signings. Tonali and Fernandes started in midfield, who are both new signings, and that they had a new striker, because they seem to be looking for a new striker as well.

0: is just, and as Stephen says, Andy Robertson at left back as well. There's just so much change that I'm kind of not sure how to cope with it yet. And also, I'm wary of sort of burdening Spurs with expectation, as I think supporters need to be too. Because if Spurs finish ninth or tenth this season with that squad and after that spend, it might seem like only a half step forward. But what has happened over the last two or three years will take time psychologically to process and get through. And part of that is moving out players who fans may really like, but just aren't going to be there anymore. So, players over the next few years, like Romero and Maddison and Kulusevski, and they've all had good times at Spurs. But if this is a new era, they sort of need to completely commit to the new era. So, I'm really intrigued. They're another club like Chelsea who are going to have to move players on. It's all very well wanting a new striker, but you've got Solanke and Richarlison and Tell and Odegaard, and there's already a lot there.
1: Would you take a ninth place finish, Stephen, as a fan?
2: No. No, I wouldn't. I've got to be honest with you, I wouldn't. I actually think that the expectation this year is Champions League. And I'm not just saying that, okay, let's put all of the pressure on Spurs. I just think that, they've massively underachieved. They're not a 17th place team. They've massively underachieved, even for the squad that they had in recent years. I mean, it was only, we're talking 1 year ago, or let's say 14 months ago, they were lifting the European trophy. So I think that, they've massively underachieved. And I think a ninth or tenth place finish wouldn't be a successful season. I would like to see them in the Champions League spots, at the very least in the European spots. And I think that they have the squad to do that. And I really like De Zerbi. I think what he did at the end of last season was enough to keep us up. I don't think he really put his style of play into the team too much, but I think he's certainly done that over the course of pre-season. And you're going to see a Spurs team now that play total football with the players that he wants.
0: The other thing, we said this about a few clubs now, but this is even more than last season, I think, with the sheer number of clubs in Europe. Those managers who are going to get 3 or 4 days on the training ground between games potentially is game-changing in terms of the difference you can make before a Saturday or a Sunday. And De Zerbi is... Look, he said all the way through last season, I've just not had any time on the training ground with these players. I've not been able to implement what I want. He's going to get that time this season and will have had it in pre-season. That could be a huge impact.
1: That's what makes this season so exciting, is there's so much change. There's so many storylines to look forward to. I've got another question for you. I asked you who had the best summer so far. I want to ask you the flip side. Who do you think is in the danger zone? Who's had the worst season and wouldn't surprise you if they had a tough season?
0: Shall I go first?
2: This time, first for this one, Daniel.
0: Yeah. I've picked Fulham here. I just think we talked earlier about Pep Guardiola and the psychological impact of losing a really impactful, inspiring manager. And that's everything that Marco Silva was to Fulham. And I think maybe people are slightly sleeping on just to how big a difference him leaving and Arbeloa coming in, who is absolutely a gamble. His only job so far was at Real Madrid. It was really hard to manage the egos. It's a completely different job to Fulham. They've signed two young Real Madrid players who share an agency with Arbeloa, which always kind of gives me a slight red flag, like, why are they signing them? They've also lost Raul Jimenez and Harry Wilson, who I think contributed something like 29 of their 47 goals with assists or goals last season. There just seems to be a lot of change around Fulham, and those other clubs that have changed, it's because they've replaced a lot. Whereas with Fulham, I just feel like they've lost a lot without actually replacing it yet.
1: And they've seen, on the BBC website, we've just seen a bit of breaking news. They've agreed a deal, a $40 million deal for Shay Charles from Southampton. So he will be their fourth signing. Who do you say has had a summer, an underwhelming summer, Stephen?
2: I would say Newcastle, with the fact that they've lost their captain, they've lost Tonali, they've lost Anthony Gordon on top of that. Of course, they've got a lot of money in. They've spent a little bit of money. They've brought in, five players, I believe. But there's even talk of them, of course, losing Lewis Hall as well to Manchester United. And they've lost their manager in Eddie Howe. I think Newcastle, for me, to lose a manager during pre-season, late on in pre-season as well, I think is a really, really challenging thing, especially for the players to adapt to a new style halfway through. It's not an easy job there at Newcastle, and them, and I was also tempted to say Palace. I know you don't want to hear that, but
1: listen, I thought what you might say.

0: that, yeah.
1: I've got some thoughts. If I could have two, then I would go with Palace as well. I mean, Palace have just, you know, they've just been selling everyone. You know, they've sold Eze in recent times. They've sold, of course, they've let go of the Maguey. They've let go now of the other centre back now to Chelsea. I'm just looking at it going, okay, they lost their manager in Glasner. You know, Crystal Palace, I think, are going to be in the danger zone this year.
0: Yeah, I mean, and they also have European football to contend with as well, with the Europa League. But they have in the past, in their defence, and defending them as a neutral journalist here, they have in the past, you know, recruited well and brought in, you know, talent to replace the guys. That's the model, I guess, is, you know, especially for a club of that size, you know, your Brightons, your Brentfords, you will lose your best players and your job is to replace them. Palace have not spent a dime this summer, and I think I know a lot of Palace fans who are sweating over that. So this kind of leads into my next question, is who do we think, based off of the summer, is going to maybe surprise us and do really, really well, you know, in the mid-table clubs? Because there's always a team. Bournemouth, I think, were the team last season. Midway through, we were having a little bit of conversation. Could they win the league? Is there a team in the Premier League that you're looking at going, oh, do you know what? They've done some nice work there.
2: I don't think they'll win the league. And the broken record says that they're not playing European football this season. But between the 1st of December last season and the end of the season, Leeds would have been 7th in the Premier League. Daniel Farr could change the formation, change the style of play, went for this kind of high-intensity physical approach with Anton Stach in midfield and loads of runners. And it just worked. And teams couldn't cope with them doing it at Elland Road. And if they're able to replicate that, I don't see why they can't be top 10 this season, because they haven't really lost anyone that they'd want to lose. Pascal Struyck's gone to Brighton, but then they've signed a defender for nearly £30 million to replace him. They've solved the goalkeeper issue with potentially England's next number one in James Trafford. And they've got Harry Wilson, who we've just mentioned as being absolutely crucial for Fulham last season. So I think, sort of quietly, Leeds don't tend to do things quietly. We tend to hear a lot of noise around Leeds, but they have just sort of bobbed under the radar, I think, this summer. And yeah, it feels like it's calm there, which again, we don't often say about Leeds, but is a good thing.
0: Yeah, Daniel Farke said at the end of the season that the club must match his ambition, and they have gone big in the transfer market. Stephen, who is your surprise team this season?
1: I'm not sure it's too much of a surprise after what they did last year, but I'm going to go with Brentford. I think Brentford are just, every single year they get better and better and better, and their model, so they sign players based on data. So anyone you see walking through the door of Brentford, you know, has got potential, because they really do their homework before signing players. They do a lot of shrewd business, and I think that what Keith Andrews did there last year, I mean, a lot of people had them, you know, as their favourites to go down last year. They surprised a lot of people. I actually think Brentford again this year can maybe even go one step further and grab European football.
0: Who would you say is, of the three promoted sides, the best place to stay up? Stephen?
1: I would go with... Hull, I think, are going to do quite a bit of business. They've got a Turkish owner, and I know they like to get business done at the last minute. So I can see Hull getting a few more transfers in between now and the end of the window, and will be okay. We have actually played them a couple of weeks ago in pre-season. I think they will be okay. Ipswich, of course, another new manager there with Gary O'Neill, got Premier League experience. The players there have had experience just a year ago. But I'm going to go, actually, with Coventry. I'm a big fan of Frank Lampard, and I would love to... I don't know whether I'm saying this because I just want him to do well or not, but I just really want Frank Lampard to do well in the Premier League. And I think that what he did with Coventry, obviously, in the Championship was special. Can he do that this year in the Premier League? It remains to be seen, but I would love for them to stay up.
0: Yeah, it'll be really interesting to see what Coventry do. They've broken their club record transfer. They did it twice, I believe, with the goalkeeper Carl Rushworth and then Caleb Urenci, the Ghanaian, coming in. I wanted to ask you, Stephen, about Hull in particular, because their owner, Achun Jelly, he has been quite interesting in terms of the way in which he's done things. He posted on social media 40.

0: players that Hull were trying to sign. He didn't say their names, but he put their countries' flags and he put a tick or a percentage. It's a new way of doing this. The transparency is pretty good. Is there an excitement in Turkey for Hull to be in the Premier League, especially because they have this Turkish ownership that you mentioned?
1: Yeah, Arjun's super, super famous here in Turkey. So, yeah, there's a big, big following now for Hull City in Turkey. There's a lot of excitement. I loved the fact that he did that. I thought that was brilliant. I think more clubs should do it. It's exciting, right? It's got everyone guessing which player is it, which player is this one. It adds to the buzz. I mean, so much of business gets done behind closed doors. But you've got the likes of David Ornstein, you know, in Arsenal reporting it anyway. Why not the owners? Why not the owners giving a little bit as well? So I think it's good. It's all part of the fun, and you know, interacting with the fans, that's what makes the game, right? So I love it, and yeah, there's a lot of excitement here in Turkey to see what Hull City produce.
0: Yeah, Daniel, he's putting you out of a job, I was going to say, right, with his information. 18 transfer targets now as of the 4th of August.
2: It does feel, yeah, I mean, it's great, isn't it? It has got a sort of slight sort of Ted Lasso vibe to it, but he does how he wants. He plays by his own rules. He's non-apologetic for doing so. And look, I was one of those people who thought Hull might go down in the Championship last season. They were being tipped to really struggle. The sheer amount of change in the dugout and in the squad. And they got promoted in the playoffs. So, you know, what do I know? He knows more than me. That's why he's earning far, far more than I am.
0: And who's your prediction to go down, would you say?
2: I think in terms of the best performing promoted,
0: we'll stay up.
2: I think Ipswich, just that having that second season knowledge, I think they made quite a lot of mistakes last season. I actually think having Gary O'Neill without the expectations to try and play maybe a bit more expansive football is no bad thing. He'll make them hard to beat. He's obviously managed in the Premier League before. And I really like the signing of Issa Diop just as that kind of defensive leader in defence. So, yeah, I'll go Ipswich.
0: All right, fellas. I'm going to go, we've got about 3 minutes. I'm going to go prediction time for you both. Who is going to win the Premier League? Steve and I will start with you, and then Daniel, you can answer after.
1: I'm going to go with Arsenal. I think that they're the best team in the Premier League, and there's been so much change beneath them that I don't think anyone else will be able to compete this year. So I actually think they'll be able to win it, and win it maybe in a slightly better fashion than they did last year. They got a lot of criticism for, you know, being set piece FC. I think they'll be able to do it this year with maybe a little bit more expansive football along the way.
2: Yeah, I can't argue with that. It feels sillier to say anyone else but Arsenal at this moment in time. We are talking with weeks left of the window and a lot can change. But yeah, as we stand now, it's Arsenal.
0: All right. And your three teams, Daniel, to get relegated. We'll go to the other end of the table.
2: Yeah, so I'll not only call Fulham a danger, but I'll bring them right into this. So I will say Coventry, Hull and Fulham as the outsider, the kind of Wolves from last season.
0: Okay. And Stephen, you?
1: Well, I've just backed Coventry to stay up, so I can't put them in there now. So you know, I think, I mean, I said Hull will do more business, I'm sure on that, but I still think it's really difficult for any promoted team. So I'm going to go with Hull to go down. I'm going to go with Ipswich to go down. And then for me, it's between Newcastle and Crystal Palace. I'm going to call it now if one of the big teams go down. In fact, I'm going to say Crystal Palace. You know why? Because I could just see you on the camera there. I'm going to go Crystal Palace. That's not really...
0: I hope you are incredibly, incredibly wrong. And I also hope you're right that Tottenham don't finish for a third season in 17th. That wasn't me being bitter at all. Okay, and in terms of the Champions League, who do you think is going to be qualifying for the Champions League? We've got about a minute. Stephen, if you go first.
1: Right, I'm going to go with, of course, we've got Arsenal in first place. We've got Aston Villa as well. They seem to be consistent there. I'm going to go Manchester United under Michael Carrick. I'm going to go with Tottenham under De Zerbi. I'm going to put that out there now. And then, of course, I'm going to go with Manchester City as well. I still think they have enough there, even with the new management and the change of management. I still think they have enough to finish in Champions League.
0: Go on, Daniel, really quickly.
2: Yeah, really boring as well. So, yeah, Arsenal, City, Manchester United, Chelsea and Liverpool top, but Liverpool fifth, I think.
0: We're going to write these down, guys, and we'll come to you at the end of the season, especially if Crystal Palace stay up and win another trophy. Stephen, I will be reaching out to you directly. Fellas, really, really appreciate you. It's been a really, really fun hour or so chatting about the Premier League, the upcoming season. That's Stephen Caulker and Daniel Storey. Really, really appreciate you for

0: joining us. Stick around, though, on Sports World. We've got so much to talk about, including the new managers, Xabi Alonso and Andoni Iraola. But first, BBC News.
1: BBC News with Eileen McHugh. Israel's Prime Minister has dismissed a US peace plan for Gaza that had been hailed by President Trump. Benjamin Netanyahu rejected the 15-point document under which Hamas has agreed to a phased disarmament on condition that Israel conducts a synchronized withdrawal from the Palestinian territory. John Donison is in Jerusalem.
2: Prime Minister Netanyahu said that Israeli forces would not withdraw at all until there was full Hamas disarmament. He said that couldn't be some fictitious disarmament, as he put it. It had to be real. And this comes just over a week since President Trump announced with great fanfare that Hamas, for the first time, had agreed to disarm in exchange for Israeli withdrawal, something that he called a monumental step. Well, already we've had a step backwards.
1: Syria says it's reached a deal with Moscow on the future of Russia's two bases on the Mediterranean. The Syrian state would take over the management of civilian facilities at Hmeymim Air Base and the Tartus Naval Base. Both will be repurposed as joint training centres. The Houthis in Yemen are reported to have killed at least 11 people in a missile attack on the government-controlled city of Mocha. The group also carried out a drone strike against a Saudi oil refinery on the Red Sea. The conflict reignited last month when the Houthis announced a blockade of Saudi shipping in the Red Sea. Sascha Schlichter reports.
3: The current escalation comes 2 days after Saudi Arabia, Turkey and Pakistan signed a joint defence agreement, committing all three to defending each other if attacked. A four-year truce in Yemen's civil war, which Saudi Arabia entered more than a decade ago, collapsed last month, with the Houthis announcing a maritime blockade of their northern neighbour and hitting Saudi tankers in the Red Sea. That's added to pressure on global energy supplies and given Iran more leverage in any negotiations with America.
1: The Irish suspected crime boss, Daniel Kinahan, is on his way to Dublin after being extradited from Dubai. The businessman and boxing promoter denies being a senior figure in the Kinahan organised crime cartel. Chris Page has the latest from Dublin.
4: Police, soldiers and prison guards will all be involved in the security operation to bring Daniel Kinahan. It's a non-jury court. Three judges usually preside over proceedings. And this is a moment that the Irish justice authorities have worked for a number of years. There's an extradition arrangement in place with the United Arab Emirates, and the justice ministers of both countries have issued a statement this afternoon. The Irish Justice Minister, Jim O'Callaghan, has described that agreement as a landmark of judicial cooperation between the two countries.
1: This is the latest world news from the BBC. Hundreds of thousands of people in Puerto Rico are going without running water for 48 hours at a time as part of a rotating rationing scheme. Authorities on the Caribbean island have implemented the rationing amid an intense drought, which comes on top of shortages due to infrastructure issues. Residents were seen filling up jugs and buckets with water ahead of the rationing, which some have described as brutal. The Thai teenager who killed two of his grandparents and then went on a shooting spree at his school near Bangkok on Friday watched violent videos online, according to police investigators. The 14-year-old boy killed five teaching staff before killing himself. Thai police said the boy had shown an interest in firearms and used social media to learn how to use a handgun. The densely populated east coast of China is on high alert for Typhoon Dolphin, which has now made landfall in Zhejiang province. More than a million people have moved to safety and the authorities have issued flood warnings. In the Philippines, the storm has triggered enhanced monsoon rains. Annalisa Flores in Manila explained what her village was doing to help those displaced.
5: We're providing the evacuees with food, and we have medicines ready that are meant for flood-related diseases. Vitamins for the children, including their food, will all be provided.
1: Italian divers have discovered a Roman-era shipwreck off the coast of Sicily. The vessel, believed to be more than 2,000 years old, was found with hundreds of well-preserved containers used to transport products such as wine. Italy's culture minister said the wreck was one of the most important underwater archaeological discoveries of recent years. The wreck was discovered by specialist police

0: divers 46 metres deep after a tip-off from fishermen. Measures will be taken to safeguard and protect the site. BBC News.
1: Thank you very much for that news. You're listening to Sports World on the BBC World Service. This new Premier League season is going to be one of huge change, especially in the dugout. Nine clubs will have different managers to those that ended the season. Some will be familiar faces to the Premier League fans. Others will be new to the league. Two of the coaches at new clubs have a pretty long-time connection to each other. Liverpool made huge call to sack Arne Slot, and they replaced him with Bournemouth's Andoni Iraola. Many thought that Xabi Alonso was the natural successor to Arne Slot, but he agreed to be Chelsea manager before the end of the season. Now, fascinatingly, Iraola, Alonso and Arsenal boss Mikel Arteta were all born in the same part of Spain, in San Sebastian, and they all played for the same boys' team too. We're going to focus in this hour on Iraola and Alonso, whose football journey has taken them from a dusty gravel pitch in San Sebastian to two of the top clubs in the Premier League. And joining me to speak about this is Basque football journalist Beñat Gutiérrez-Pardo, commentator for both La Liga and the Premier League, Rob Palmer, and from the Anfield Wrap, John Gibbons. I wanted to start with you, Beñat. Iraola said his earliest memory of playing football was on the beach. He spoke about how one weekend you'd have a beach, the next weekend there'd be no beach because of the tide. Take us to the early 80s when Iraola and Alonso, they're born 7 months apart. Just take us to their life in San Sebastian.
2: Well, they were born, thanks for having me first, they were born within 30 kilometers of distance in the area of San Sebastian in the province of Guipúzcoa. And in that area, that still today, but more at that time, it was really common to start playing on tournaments played in at the beach. And it was probably a more free way to be introduced to the sport than today, with all this extra control, with kids training like almost professionals since a really early age. And for them, even if they had different backgrounds, in the sense that for Xabi Alonso, football was a family matter, in the sense that his father, Perico Alonso, he was a player, Barcelona, Xabi Alonso lived in the Barcelona area when his father was playing in Sabadell. Iraola is more, let's say, a normal background, but both ended up playing in this neighborhood team in Antiguoco. And it's quite crazy because Arteta was also there. And, you know, when you think about the chances that three kids playing together in a neighborhood team in San Sebastian were going to end managing half of the Big Six in the Premier League, I don't think even Dr. Strange could foresee that in his millions of alternative futures, no? And it's true, it's a little bit tricky to call it just a neighborhood team, because it's one of the most prominent academies in the Basque Country, and I would say in Spain, when you go outside of the La Liga teams. But the amount of players they develop is crazy. And even with the prior batch of Basque managers in the Premier League, we were looking for explanations, and there are some factors. But at the end of the day, there's something you cannot explain. It's a generational talent happening together, individuals that found the way to succeed. And yeah, obviously it's our job to try to find the factors that made them get there. But there's a point that you cannot explain, that you can just enjoy. And I think it's impossible to repeat something like this.
1: I was just going to say, because I'm like, what are they putting in the water in this part of the world? Because you've not just got these three that I mentioned, Arteta, Iraola and Alonso, but you've got Unai Simón, the Spain goalkeeper, Nico Williams, Mikel Oyarzabal, Mikel Merino, Martin Zubimendi, Aymeric Laporte. They are players that are from this part of the world, this really, really, you know, passionate part of the world, and they are the backbone of Spanish football on the pitch, and we've got the coaches who are the backbone of Premier League football off the pitch.
2: It's again a sum of factors. In some cases, like Laporte, is early development or early detection of talent that was close to the Basque Country, like in the southern part of France, not exactly the Basque part, but Athletic spot him and then develop him as a player in the Basque football pyramid. And then if you

0: to get closer even to the province of Guipúzcoa, it's crazier because all the managers we mentioned in the Premier League, the Basque managers, including Lopetegui in the past, they are from that province of Guipúzcoa. And I was looking at this club at Antiguoco, the way they develop players, and they just didn't get, Alonso, Arteta, Iraola. They got also Yuri Berchiche, who played at PSG, who actually was an academy player for Tottenham for a while. Ari Chaduriz, and they also developed Martin Zubimendi, that actually was visiting the Antiguoco training grounds recently during his holidays. It's really, really a crazy, a brutal amount of players they develop, which makes that when they have to negotiate with a big club like Atletico, Real Sociedad, when they are looking for a cooperation agreement, is Antiguoco. It's this a small neighborhood team that has the leverage on the negotiation and actually can change alliances between Real Sociedad and Athletic depending on the era and depending what they are offering. It's really a good era for Basque football. And yeah, it's not just that region, but obviously they've been adding a lot of talent, in this case, both for Real Sociedad and Athletic, and then growing and finding new spaces to face challenges in the European and English football in this case.
1: Rob, I want to bring you in here, Rob Palmer, who you've commentated on La Liga, and I want to talk to you about these two clubs from the Basque country, Real Sociedad and Athletic. Just how fierce is the rivalry between these two teams and in comparison to other rivalries that we know of in Spain?
2: The rivalry is fierce on the field because they're two clubs of a similar size and similar history as well. But the rivalry goes a lot further back than that. As Ben Yap was saying, this is a hot area for football in Spain. Athletic Bilbao, as all footballistas know, is a club that will only play Basque players or players with some kind of Basque kind of parentage or heritage as well. Real Sociedad were like that until the late 80s when the likes of John Aldridge came through. And they half of their team is Basque and half of their team, as they say, is non-Basque. You know, I had an interesting conversation years ago with David Moyes, who had an either-or on one of the positions. And I said, well, why don't you play that particular centre-forward? He said, well, he's non-Basque. If I play him, it'll be five Basques and six non-Basques. So he played the centre-forward that had Basque heritage as well. So that's the mentality at Real Sociedad. And at Athletic Club, every player has to be of Basque heritage. So one of the reasons the two clubs are so set, or why the Basque area is providing so many good coaches, is that they've had to provide the players for generation after generation. Athletic Bilbao or Real Sociedad generate a player and train a player, that's to get him in the first team. Because they don't go out and they don't buy players from elsewhere. Like some of the other bigger clubs around Europe, they buy the players, it's like a nursery, and they will sell them on for a profit if they're not quite good enough for their particular first team. These players are bred, which is why the coaching is so good from the very early ages, 4 or 5 years of age. And as you were saying, it is bizarre now that you've got Xabi Alonso and Iraola and Arteta as well, all coming through, all of a very similar age. They've all come through the same training, similar careers in various parts of Spain, and now all come together at the very top of coaching in the English Premier League. Yes, it's bizarre, but too, it's kind of no accident because it has been happening for the last four generations in the life of these guys.
1: John, I wanted to bring you in, John Gibbons from the Anfield Wrap. Iraola obviously is taking over at Liverpool this summer. He played for much of his playing career in Athletic Bilbao. And I wonder whether there is maybe a similarity around the football identity in the Basque region and Merseyside that may well help him in terms of getting used to the kind of way in which football works in Liverpool.
3: Yeah, I certainly think so. I mean, and listen, I'm not an expert on football in the region like the other two gentlemen are, but when you hear him talk about what football means to him and the style of football that he wants to play, and also what he believes that supporters want to see from their team, it is something that very much chimes with the people in Liverpool and the people who support Liverpool. And the feeling amongst our fan base is the team's gone away from that a little bit. There's a bit of a disconnect between supporters and the team, and he's talked about reconnecting with that and talked about the fact that, you know, he wants to see players put the team first. And all the great Liverpool teams have done that. You know, you could talk about Jürgen Klopp and what he did, but that really just goes back to all the other

great Liverpool teams and the great players of the past talked about how they would always expect it to put the team first and to work hard first and foremost and then let your quality show. And I think he's had that, you know, ingrained into him from a young age, really. It is all about the

0: for LA to top that.
1: Yeah. And it wasn't just the medal, it was the way you ran it, the fourth fastest time in history. Only Dalila Muhammad, Femke Bol, and Sidney McLaughlin-Negroni. Yeah. You're talking about some of the greatest of all time in this event. How pleasing was it that you did it in that way, to run that kind of time?
0: Oh, it was super pleasing. I mean, I think we being me and Boogie, my coach, we had talked about that, talked about what is it going to take to get on the podium. I think every year we kind of think through, okay, if you're 50, I remember in 2023 World Champs in Budapest, he was like, it's going to take sub 53 to get on the podium. It's going to take 52. And I was fifth that year. I had PR'd in the race, but obviously didn't get it done. And so we talked through going into Paris, you know, it's going to take sub 52 to get on the podium. I think Femke did run 52.0, I want to say, or something along those lines. So we were a little bit off, but I'm happy that we were off in the right direction. And yeah, I knew it was there. I knew it was there, and it was just a matter of executing and finding it. And from a training perspective, the strength, the stamina, the speed, we had done all of it. And so it was really just a testament to putting it together at the right time, showing up at the right time. And I think there's no bigger dream than to have the best race of your life at an Olympic Games and get yourself a medal.
2: Like afterwards, whether it was still in Paris with friends and family, or when you got home, or maybe they threw a big party for you where you grew up, is there like one moment of celebration at the back end of 2024 when you just thought, this just underlines it, or this is what I managed to do this year?
0: I think, I mean, that same night, honestly, I went through drug testing and media and all of that, and then I met my family at a restaurant not far from the stadium. I don't even know how they figured it out, but I love pizza, and they were like, what do you want to eat? I was like, a pizza and a Coke. Coca-Cola, sponsor me. but I was like, I want a pizza and a Coke. And so I went, and obviously I'm a big talker. My entire family were all yappers, and so we went, and you know, everyone kind of was jumping up, and my dad was like, fourth fastest of all time. And so I think that was a moment where, you know, some of the adrenaline had come down, and the realization of, no, I did that, kind of set in. And you know, I ate my pizza, it was very good. I think it would have tasted good no matter what the quality of it was, because I was just so elated in that moment. But yeah, I think that same night it really was setting in that, you know, I did this, we did this. And yeah, we had a good time, and then I ended up running the rest of the season to Diamond League after that too. But I think the whole season, it was the rest of that season was just, I think I'd always felt like maybe I had something to prove, and having done it in that way, ran that race, ran that time, lifted that weight off of me. And that was a really good feeling.
1: And it wasn't your first Olympics. How much, take us back to your first Olympics, and how much did that kind of help in terms of setting up what was to come the following years?
0: Yeah, I mean, my first games in Tokyo, definitely, I don't want to be too hard on myself because I made the final. But it just, I just wasn't as sharp as I wish I would have been. And I think I remember being in that race, in that final, and seeing Sidney and Dalila go by. And I think Dalila got by me at hurdle three. And I just knew in the moment, I don't have an answer for this. And it's so devastating to feel like you're in a race, but not really a contender. And I don't know what I could have done differently, because at that point in 2021, that had been the best season of my life. I ran 12.5 on the 100 hurdle side. I won NCAAs on the 100 hurdle and the 400 hurdle side, and then came back and made the Olympic team 2 weeks later. I PR'd by a second to make the Olympic team. So sometimes when I talk about it, I'm like, girl, that was a really, really good year. And at that point was the best year of my career. But at the same time, I knew there was so much more growth that I needed to go through if I wanted to go from being an NCAA champion to an Olympic medalist. And so 2021, even though there were no fans, it was an empty stadium for the most part, I still think I felt like all of this pressure, and I wanted to do so well. And I was so disappointed that I didn't. And I remember running the final and thinking I at least wanted to PR. I wasn't far off of my PR, but it wasn't. And it was just kind of, it just felt like the season kind of ended with a dud. And I'm grateful for that though, because I think going into 2021, your first games, you know, you feel like it's a once in a lifetime opportunity. And I wanted to say yes to everything. I wanted to do every interview. I wanted to show up at all these different things. And what it taught me going into 24 was, okay, well, this is my second game, so it's not a once in a lifetime opportunity. And all these things that I'm so excited about doing now, if I believe in myself enough, they're still going to be there once I'm done. So there's a lot more

0: I said no to a lot of, you know, interview requests. And when you make an Olympic team, everyone that's ever had your number wants to text you. People were texting me that I haven't spoken to since, like, I was 12 years old. And so I was like, I'm not responding to any of these texts. I'm not doing any of that. I am going to be the most selfish I've ever been in my life and just focus on me and this goal. And I'm grateful that I went through that in 2021 so that in 24, a kind of a true Olympic Games with a sold out stadium. And I think it was almost more attention on it because of how strange 2021 was. I was ready for that level of intensity and scrutiny and fans and people just wanting contact, wanting to talk to me, because I went through it in 2021 and I was able to say no to it and really kind of protect my focus.
1: Yeah. And it's feeling comfortable in your own skin.
0: Yeah.
1: Under the spotlight.
0: Yeah, definitely.
2: Yeah. From the BBC World Service, this is the warm-up track.
1: I'm Adi Adedoyin. Alongside me is Ed Harry. Our guest today is Anna Cockerill, a silver medalist in the 400-meter hurdles from the Paris Olympics.
3: I remember, and this is where social media is great, after the final in Tokyo, you put out a long post about why you ran out of your lane in the end. So even though you'd finished down the field, they DQ'd you for running out of your lane. But you kind of had A, B, and C. These are the reasons why I'm happy. And then you said, and I've written this down, although I'm disappointed, my head remains high. I know I've made my family, my city, and the 2019 version of me that had stopped believing in happiness proud.
0: Ooh, I wrote that.
3: Yeah, I mean, that's...
0: that was pretty
3: that's
0: good.
3: I wanted to read it back to you. I mean, if you are all right to talk about it, take us back to 2019, how you were feeling at that time and the reasons for that.
0: Oh, yeah, it was a terrible year. Short version, I think that I've always been a person that puts a tremendous amount of pressure on myself and has a lot of expectations. And I hate falling short of expectations. And it was, so 2019, it was my third year of college, but I was graduating early. So I was writing my master's thesis, taking the GRE, applying for grad school, on the team. I was just so overloaded in every sense of the word. I had way too much on my plate. And I couldn't juggle it all. And I felt like such a failure for being unable to manage all of these things. And I felt like I've always wanted to do so much. And now I have all these opportunities and I'm failing to meet them. And it just felt like the worst reflection of who I was as a person. And saying all that out loud, it sounds a little bit ridiculous, but that's how it felt in the moment. And I really was struggling with carrying the weight of my own expectations and of what I felt like were the expectations of others. And I was very, very depressed. And I give a lot of credit to Coach Carol Smith-Gilbert, my college coach, for being able to recognize that. I also had gotten hurt and had to sit out of the NCAA indoor championship. So that felt like, okay, great. The physical manifestation of all of this that I'm failing to do, I'm now failing my team in this moment. I can't even compete. And so Coach Carol pulled me in her office and we had a long conversation about it. And I think people that know her, she has a reputation of being like this really intense and strict coach. And that is all true, but she has one of the biggest hearts. She's like, okay, well, you're not going to practice until you go see a therapist. So she was like, she literally called USC at a sports psych at that time. She called the sports psych and was like, when's your earliest appointment? Anna will be there. Did not give me a choice, which I'm very grateful for. And so, yeah, that whole year was just kind of figuring out what is happiness outside of accomplishment? What is joy outside of achievement? And who am I without the crushing weight of expectations, both self-imposed and given to me by others? And so I think that kind of whole year was a lot of self-discovery, a lot of trial and error, a lot of struggle. And we got through that, and then immediately it's the pandemic the next year. And I think in 2020, I was so excited to go out and prove, like, okay, no, that tough period, it didn't beat me, it didn't break me. I wanted to be better than that and be stronger than that and show that to the world. And then global pandemic. And I don't like to frame it this way because a lot of people lost their lives. But as far as, like, for my career, I think that moment in a way was good for me because it gave me a gap from needing to be so close to this year that was so bad. It gave me space where, okay, maybe I don't have to prove so much. Maybe I don't have to only see value if there's achievement and success. And so then going into the 2021 games, making the team, making the final, and then everyone asked me about the DQ and I'm like, I don't care about the DQ. I got spanked in that final. Who cares about a DQ? I was in the back. I did really start to develop like a gratitude practice of being like, okay, even when things go poorly, even when things don't go how I'm expecting.

0: asking them to go, what am I grateful for? What am I happy about? What is there to celebrate, big or small? And I remember writing that, but I haven't looked at that in a while, obviously. And I remember in that moment being like, okay, this is literally a dream. Like when I first started running track, my aspirations were just to run in college. I didn't know if I was going to be Olympic caliber, let alone Olympic finalist, let alone NCAA champion. And so I was so disappointed coming off of that final in 21. And I do remember sitting down and writing that and being like, okay, no, what are we grateful for? We're not going to spiral. Because, girl, do you guys watch the Kardashians? It's okay if you don't. But there's this meme where Courtney's like, people are dying, Kim, because she loses her earring in the ocean. That's how I felt in that moment. It was like, people are dying, Kim. Like, girl, let's get it together. Let's find the gratitude. Let's find the joy. And I think that's also set the foundation for kind of the reset that led to 2024. I do believe things happen for a reason. And I do think that everything I've gone through, be it a win or a loss, has been a setup for the next phase, for the next iteration of who I am, for the next evolution and the next phase of growth. So I don't know if I answered the question.
1: No, you totally did.
0: Okay, all right, cool.
1: I mean, how close were you coming to quitting it all, the track side?
0: Oh, I wanted to quit so bad. You know, what's funny is 2019, that was the first time Dula broke the world record. She broke it in Iowa at USA's. And I'll never forget this. I was in that race and they were announcing that it was a new world record and I was still running. I hadn't crossed the line yet. I was like, maybe we need to hang this up. That was one of the most demoralizing things that I have ever experienced. But again, like even when I look at that, I'm like, okay, how many world record races had I been in before I got to the Olympic final? So what's one more? You know, like I've seen people do things that others thought was impossible. I've been in the back of those races. Why shouldn't I be in the front of one? And I definitely remember crossing the line in 2019 and being like, this might be my last race. Like that was brutal. But I'm glad it wasn't, because then I got 2021 and what a great year that was. And then even going pro, my first 2 years as a pro, kind of rocky, had to work through some things. I started training with Coach Boogie and that was a huge adjustment. And there are moments in there where I was like, maybe I am not good at this. Maybe I should quit. And I didn't. And then we got to 2024. So I don't know. It all works out in the end.
2: Yeah, because that transition from a top collegiate athlete to competing professionally on the circuit, it's not an easy thing. Because
0: no.
2: If you look at the history of NCAAs, there are loads of amazing athletes who don't manage to make that transition. So mentally for you, just getting through that to being where you are now, you know, how good does that feel?
0: It feels great. I mean, it's an incredibly difficult transition because I think when you're an NCAA athlete, it's really formulaic. Like, you know, the schedule is laid out early. You know, you're going to do these indoor meets. You know, you're going to do outdoor meets. And when it comes time for outdoor, the most important meets, conferences, regionals, nationals, there's a week in between each. Like, you know exactly how your life is going to go. And you race a lot more. So in a way, you can kind of race yourself into shape versus you become a pro. And I mean, you guys saw Rabat, season opener, she ran 52, I ran 53. When I was in college, I would open up with like a 55 high, maybe a 56 and still win the race. You come to the professional circuit and people are ready to run day one, race one. And that's, if you're a top collegiate, that's usually not something you've really experienced. And then, you know, you're dealing with flying overseas and the time change and the bus schedule. There's all these different factors where when you're in college, a lot of it is taken care of for you. A lot of it is thought through for you. Coach Carroll, I know other teams do this. They have like a warm-up card that says like, okay, you start your warm-up at this time. Your first call is this time. Like literally they hand it to you. Then you become a pro. And if you're not picking up those skills while you're in college and paying attention, suddenly you've got to do it for yourself. And then you also have to do it when you're dealing with a 6-7 hour time change. And did you sleep through breakfast? Did you set your alarm? So I think it makes sense that so many of us who come from the NCAA system have that adjustment period, especially if, like me, you make a coaching change. And so then you're going through the kind of growing pains of figuring out a new coach and they're figuring you out. But I am really proud of the professional career that I've had. I think my first year as a pro in 2022 did not go as planned. I was fourth at USA's, didn't make the team to go to Worlds. Then I got hurt and I was in a boot for a while. Shut my season down early, didn't do any Diamond League races, didn't race overseas at all. And so then I came back in 2023 and really 2023 in a strange way felt like my first real pro year, because I went and I raced in, I couldn't get into Diamond League meets still, so I went and I raced in Spain. I

0: raced in, I raced somewhere else. Then I went to Worlds. Then after I did well at Worlds, then I got into some Diamond League races and so did some on the back half. But it is a really different world and a different experience. And I think that, yeah, for the NCAA kids, it's tough. And you expect to still be at the top. And for most of us, you're not anymore. There are some who finish NCAA and they continue to skyrocket and it's easy for them. But I think the vast majority, there's that adjustment period of figuring out, how do I win again? How do I, and if I don't win again, because I'm probably going to take some hard losses, how do I bounce back from those?
1: Your older brother, Ross, came through college football and went on to be a cornerback in the NFL.
0: Yeah.
1: Although he's moving through team sports, how useful was it for you and for the whole family to like have him there to kind of, he's done this in a sense, in his sport. He's had the same transition that you're trying to make in your sport.
0: Yeah, it was really helpful. I think he went to Duke University, and I don't know how familiar your audience is with American college football, but it's not considered a football powerhouse. Duke is known for basketball, not for football. So when he got drafted, he was the first draft pick Duke had had in a really, really long time. So definitely was kind of underrated, I guess, maybe undervalued. And so to kind of watch him go through that process from high school to college, college to pro, he was drafted by the Bills and then got traded to the Steelers. And that was kind of a whole process. And watching him work his way up to being a starter, I remember when he got his first interception, when he got his first fumble recovery, just watching that slow process for him. And watching the highs and the lows as well, because it wasn't always a perfect career. So I think that seeing him navigate that, and, you know, in the NFL, you get traded and you got to go immediately. Like, you got to drop everything and move and be ready and learn a new playbook. And so watching him make those adjustments and adaptations, it taught me a lot. And I think, he knows this, but I'm so proud of my brother and the career that he had and the person that he is. And I give him a hard time all the time, but he's one of the people I most admire in this world, because no matter what hand he was dealt, he found a way to make it work. And he's still doing that even now that he's out of the league. And so, yeah, watching him go through that and navigate being a professional athlete, all that comes with it, I think it definitely made it easier for me. And I have a sister who's a year older than me as well. And so, you know, they're my best friends. And the 2021... like our family was kind of batting 1,000, because my brother, he was with the Bucks, they won the Super Bowl. Then my sister got accepted into law school, and then I made the Olympic team. So I was like, what can't the Cockrell family do?
2: Yeah, amazing. I mean, when you growing up, were you all competitive?
0: Oh, yes. Yes. I was the most competitive. I'm the baby, so I feel like that's normal. But yeah, my brother, he's 6 years older than me. My sister is a year older than me. So yeah, we used to like, and my dad's competitive as well. When we would like go see a movie, my dad would be like, we're racing to the car, and we'd all run to the car. Or we used to play basketball in the driveway, and my dad used to jump rope a lot, and he taught us all the jump rope. And yeah, we a lot of intense games of Taboo and Monopoly. Definitely a competitive family. But I think what really balanced a lot of it out was my mom. And my mom is very athletic. She doesn't give herself enough credit for how athletic she actually is, but she very much wanted us to be well-rounded. And so my brother was supposed to go to this football camp when he was in 11th grade, and my mom was like, no, he's doing Spanish immersion. He's going to Spain. And I remember that being a huge deal. So my dad was like, no, he's got to get recruited. And I was like, no, he needs to go to Spain. And so my mom very much was the one that tempered, I guess, all not the excitement, but I think it's easy to get caught up in your identity as only an athlete. And my mom very much poured into us about being well-rounded people and doing well academically and going to museums. And we used to have to like pick a quote every week and who said the quote and like give a report to our parents about the quote. And during the summer, she made us do workbooks, like all of these extracurricular things that I think made us the well-rounded people that we are. Like I love running track. This is my dream. And it's so funny to be like, yeah, my brother was a professional football player and I'm running track professionally, but we're really well-read and well-rounded, but that's all because of my mom. Yeah. Like the combination of my parents, I think, really helped us be competitive without hating each other. And I think sometimes siblings have like a rivalry, and I definitely wanted to be the best, and coming up behind my brother and my sister was like, okay, I can't be the disappointment. But it's always been such, I think, a healthy level of competition, where it's not that I want to beat them because I have resentment or dislike for them. I want to be competitive with them because I admire them so greatly, and I'm so in awe of the things

0: that they've done, that I too want my name up there. So yeah, I could talk about my family all day, but I'm sure you guys want to talk about other stuff too.
1: That's been brilliant. No, honestly, it sounds really cool. It just makes me think of Emma Coburn on the podcast a few years ago, and we asked her if her family was competitive, and she said, yeah, there was a few Christmas Eves where people went to bed in tears after a game of cards or Monopoly.
0: I don't know if we've ever done maybe a little frustration. I don't know if tears. Not since I was young. When I was young, yes, tears over Monopoly. But I'd like to say I'm a better sport now if I don't win.
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3: I'm Adi Adesuyin. Alongside me is Ed Harry. Our guest today is Anna Cockerell, a silver medalist in the 400-meter hurdles from the Paris Olympics.
1: How did you find the hurdles, or did somebody push you gently in the direction of the hurdles?
0: People don't believe me when I say this because I'm 5'10", but I was a gymnast first. My sister and I both did gymnastics for a while. When I think we got to sixth grade, we were already doing like 20 to 24 hours a week in the gym. We had moved. That gym wanted us to go to 40 hours a week. We were children, and it was like, do you want to quit? Because I want to quit. So we quit gymnastics. I wasn't going to quit without her. She wasn't going to quit without me. We came to the realization at the same time, and I think that was great. My dad saw that as the opportunity for us to be basketball players. Like, he just knew we were going to be a dynamic duo on the court. Obviously, that did not happen. We tried. My mom says we were terrible. I don't think we were terrible. I think we were decent. Mm-hmm. But it was, he wanted it so much more than we did. Mm-hmm. And to his credit, when we were like, we're done playing basketball, he said, okay. So played basketball for a little bit. My brother had actually run track in high school, so I'd grown up going to some of his meets. And so yeah, in sixth grade, I just joined the track team. And it was like one of those days where it's pouring rain outside. So early in the season, they're showing us videos, and it's a middle school team, so a lot of the coaches were like the math teacher, the art teacher. So like, okay, these are the events, guys. There's this, there's long jump, there's this, there's this. And then, you know, there's a little video of hurdling. And I was like, oh, I could do that. Like, I was a gymnast. Like, I know how to do that. So I kind of self-selected into it. I felt like it was something that I would be good at. And I started on the 100 hurdle side. In middle school, you do 200 meter hurdles. I did that as well. But never, ever, ever, ever, ever, ever, ever did I want to do 400 meter hurdles. Never. I wanted no parts of it. I had no desire to do it.
3: That's the pain of running 400 and then jumping over hurdles.
0: All of it. All of that. And then I loved 100 hurdles. Like, it was so much fun. It was so, like, the intensity of it, the kind of all or nothing aspect of it. I loved everything about 100 hurdles. The aggression, it just made so much sense to me. And so we went to, like, a USATF Youth Championships or something. I was running the 100 hurdles. Family was watching the meet. My brother came up to me and he was like, no, 400 hurdles, that's your event. That's what you're going to do. I was like, no. Here we are. but yeah, so I really only wanted to be a sprint hurdler. When I got to high school, my high school coach told me that, you know, if you want a scholarship, you can't be a one-trick pony. So you need to do 300 and 400 meter hurdles. And I was like, okay, fine. I guess I'll do both because I do want a scholarship. I do want to run in college. And then in 11th grade, we went to under 20 champs to make the Pan American under 20 team. And I was third in 100 meter hurdles, so one spot out from making the team. And then the next day was the 400 hurdle final. And I remember we went to team processing and they wrote alternate across my paper in capital letters. And I was like, no, I'm coming back. I'm going to be on this team. Like, you're gonna cross out that alternate. Like, I'm getting a uniform. I'm getting a kit. I'm getting a suitcase. So went out, PR'd. Made my first USA team, my under 20 team. And that was kind of the moment where it started to look like maybe my brother was right. Maybe this will be my event. But for me in college, one of the things that helped me make my choice was I wanted to do both through college. And so any coach that said, oh no, when you get here, you're just going to be a 400 meter hurdler, it's like, okay, off the list. And every time I talked to Coach Carroll, she was like, oh no, I want you to score as many points as you can. You're going to do both. You're going to do both. And so we did that. There were times where it felt like, okay, am I just being decent at both by attempting to do both? Should we focus? Should we pick one? But by my last year, we kind of found the right balance in terms of training on how to do both. And yeah, so like I said, went to NCAAs, ran 12.5, 100 hurdles, ran 54, won the 400 meter hurdles. Then kind of the same thing. We get to Olympic trials. I'm the first one off the team on the 100 hurdle side.

0: I was like, okay, shoot, I gotta make this team. I'm going to this games. So when I made it on the 400 meter hurdle side, I was like, okay, well, I guess the decision is made. And I'm glad it happened that way. I'm glad I got to explore my full potential in both before finding what made the most sense, and it's gotten me the most success.
1: Yeah. Cordell Tinch.
0: Yeah.
1: Not only is he a good hurdler, because this year there isn't a global championship like an Olympic Games or World Championships, he's long jumped.
0: Yeah.
1: And he's jumped 820 odd.
2: 829, I think, yeah.
0: Yeah.
1: Right? So in a major championship, he could potentially challenge for a medal.
0: Yeah.
1: If it wasn't hurdles, could it have been anything else? In track, I mean.
0: Because
1: Colin Jackson, former world record holder, he was a good long jumper as well.
0: Maybe I would have tried the hep.
1: Right.
0: But I think it was always going to be hurdles for me.
1: Really?
0: Whether the short or long, that was always where my passion was. And the only other thing I can think is that just because I'd still be hurdling. But I don't know. I think some people get into track really young, like when they're 6 or 7 years old. I didn't get into it in a serious way until I was like 13, 14. So maybe if I'd started younger and learned to long jump and learned to throw, then maybe it could have been the hep for me. But I'm happy with where I'm at. Yeah. Yeah, no, it was always going to be a hurdle event.
2: Right. So it is. We had a strange time because of the pandemic. We had that run because everything was squeezed together of a Worlds or an Outdoor Olympics every year.
0: Yeah.
2: For 2021 through to 2025, five straight years.
0: Yeah.
2: Now things have got fully back to normal. And this is that for a US athlete, for many athletes globally, like an empty year. There was a World Indoors, but they don't run 400 hurdles indoors. But there's no out. There is a new thing called the Ultimate Championship, but that is not a Worlds, nor is it an Olympics. So how have you really, for the first time, had to think about what you're going to do during 2026?
0: Yeah, I mean, I kind of never thought of it as an off year, especially because 25 was kind of disappointing for me. And so I knew there was a lot that I wanted to change. And this year, I'm kind of viewing it as more of a trial year as opposed to an off year where there are new things I want to try off the track, new things we're trying on the track, trying to figure out what the right system is so that for 27 and 28, it's seamless. And I think that's what has been keeping me from feeling like it's an empty year. Like we're plugging in a lot of new things and playing with new things and kind of bringing new people into the team and seeing what works and what doesn't. And it's been experimental in a really fun way. It's kept the sport feeling like fresh and exciting. And it's kind of kept me from focusing super hard on, I guess, the disappointment of last year. And so I think it's been fun to see what are we going to change? How are we going to make things better? Because as great as 2024 was, I mean, I could talk for a whole hour about all the things that went wrong during that year and all of the challenges that we had and all the struggles that we had and the uncertainty. There was a little bit of injury here and there throughout the year. And going into Paris, I had some Achilles issues. And so there's so many things that for as great as 2024 was, I would not want to redo the year exactly as it happened, because I think it was stressful to a point that was unnecessary. And so I think this year has been kind of trying to find the setup that makes 27 and 28 easier and more seamless and a lot less thinking and a lot more just implementation.
1: Yeah. And it's a different kind of season because Femke Bol is not going to be doing the event. She's doing the aid. Sydney McLaughlin-Laverona is not going to be around. Does that change your sort of mindset in terms of how you approach the event? Would you rather they were there? Does that put more of a target on your back? How do you deal with it all?
0: I kind of don't think about it just because I think that I've had to spend my whole career focusing on me. Like the same way that we talked about the whole conversation in 24 was those two versus each other and everyone else is irrelevant. I've had to be the center of my own universe if I wanted to be even worth, even close to being a contender. And so I think it's kind of the same approach, whether they're contesting the event or they're doing other events or doing other things, where I can't find my true potential and I can't rise to who I'm meant to be if I'm always looking at the talent that somebody else has. I'll never be able to experience my gifts if I'm so focused on someone else's gifts. And so I think that for me, with them not in it this year, it doesn't change that much, especially with knowing all of the stuff we're doing off the track that I want to change. I don't know. I view it, obviously it's a sport where we're competing with other people, but ultimately I'm in my race, running my race in my lane. And In a way, it's almost like doing choreography. Like, I know what my choreography is. The question is, how well

0: execute it. And someone else doing their choreography theoretically shouldn't have an impact on me. And that's a skill that I've really worked to develop. And I think that whoever's in the race, I still have to do, I have to execute my race plan. And maybe I'll make an adjustment here or there if somebody decides to go early, but I know what my strengths are, I know what my gifts are, and I've got to focus on that. And so I don't know what is going to happen with them, if they're eventually going to come back to the event, if they're going to do different things, if in 27 both of them will try another event. But I know that I got to do me, and I take a lot of pride in my ability to focus on me and my plan and my village.
1: You mentioned being disappointed with 2025. I guess to roll back a bit further, you said 2023 felt like a restart and almost like your first pro season, even though it wasn't, and you got to the world final.
0: Yeah.
1: You got to the world final again in 2025, so the year after the Olympic Games. I think both times when you look at sort of fourth, fifth spot, you've been kind of literally within touching distance of the podium.
0: Yeah.
1: So how much is that really driving you on?
0: Yeah, that sucks to be fourth. I think the main thing from last year, I've touched on it a little bit, but I had a lot of injuries going on last year, and it just was so frustrating to look back on the season and count how many days we lost. Like, I'm an avid journaler. I keep an intense practice log just of like the workouts, what went well, what didn't go well. And I always go back through it at the end of the season. And there were so many days where I was like, okay, back was tight this day. This day was this problem. This day was that problem. So I think the positive side of that is, okay, even with all of that, we were fourth. The frustrating side of that is, how far could we have gone? How much better would it have been if we could have minimized those days that we lost? So that is by far the most frustrating thing about 2025 to me, was knowing that there are sessions of training where I knew I wasn't at my best, Boogie knew I wasn't at my best, and we were just trying to get through it. We were going to races and hoping things went well. And sometimes it did and sometimes it didn't. And I think that is what spurred a lot of the changes we're making this year, a lot of the things that we're doing differently. And that has been a huge source of fuel for, I guess, this next cycle that we're going into starting this year. Because I think that more than anything, like, you know, sometimes you lose and it is what it is. But I felt like in that season, in 2025 year at that World Championships, I had let myself down because we weren't as prepared as we could have been. And even so many things went right that year. I'm not trying to say it was all terrible, but there was enough that went wrong that I wish we could have course corrected. But when you're in it, it's hard to see that. It's only when you have a years long perspective and you're literally flipping through a training journal that you can pinpoint, okay, we should have done something different this week. We should have done something different this day. Maybe we should have shut down for a week. But in the moment, I love competing. I'm super competitive. And coming back to that gratitude practice, I'm so overwhelmingly grateful to be able to do this. And it's hard to turn down when, you know, you've committed to a meet. It's hard to say, oh, no, I'm not going to go. I don't like to be that person. And so, you know, I went to Brussels and it was like, do we go? Do we not go? I went to Monaco. Things were kind of touch and go in Monaco, but it was still, we're working through these things. And the competitor in me, the person in me that doesn't like to let people down, it's like, I don't want to pull out of this race. Like, we need to get a race in, one. But two, I've already made this commitment. And looking back, and I'm like, hey, maybe that wasn't the right decision. Maybe we need to be a little bit more strategic about how we're putting together races, how we're constructing a season with how I am doing physically. If everything's great, let's take the reins off and let's go do this thing. But if not, we need to course correct a little bit earlier. And so, 25, it definitely sucked to be fourth, but I think I was more upset about, like, we could have made better decisions. And I wish I'd, but you don't know that until you know. So it's, you know, you got to go back and forth. I think I'm very good at being critical of myself. And so sometimes I have to temper that with, okay, let's find grace. Let's find understanding of where we were in that moment. But similar to 2022, I think that year, 25, will set up greater things to come. There are lessons that I've learned, and I don't need to learn the same lesson twice. So we'll take all of that and it'll be better.
2: And as we approach the end of the recording, let's throw it forward, because the next cycle that comes is an important one, the Worlds, and then a home Olympics.
0: Yeah.
2: How much do you allow yourself to start sort of dreaming and thinking about that? I know, speaking to athletes ahead of London 2012, it was like the biggest thing for me as a journalist, but not an athlete. That was just an amazing experience.
0: Yeah.
2: How much do you allow yourself to kind of think about what can be?
0: I go back and forth because I went to USC, so I was in Los Angeles

0: for 5 years. I love LA, and USC loves its Olympians. And so every time I'm in town, that's what people want to talk about. And, you know, a lot of family, extended family is like, oh, I'm trying to get my ticket. And LA 28 is doing this kind of insane ticket lottery that we'll see how that goes. I don't know, but it's present earlier in a way that 21 and 24 weren't, I think, especially for Americans. Whereas I think in previous years, the Olympics kind of snuck up on people. It's coming up in conversation all the time because it's in LA, because the ticket lottery is already happening. I don't even know if there's tickets for Worlds in 27 yet, but you can get tickets to the Olympics. There are people who've told me, I have tickets for your final. And I'm like, I don't even know what day that's going to be. I'm not even there yet. So it's hard not to think about it and not to dream about it. And I allow myself to know and to believe that I belong there. But I also know that there's a lot of time and a lot of work between now and then. And so as much as it's nice to get caught up in the fantasy of it being in the Coliseum, and I used to go to football games in the Coliseum, and then I'll have my moment in the Coliseum. That's great. I want that to happen. But I know how much I need to do on the ground before we can get to that moment. And so I think I really ground myself in the reality of the individual steps that we need to take, the small steps along the way that are going to get me there, so that I don't get too focused on the destination. So I don't get too obsessed with the achievement. You gotta be focused on the process, grateful for the process, and take it day by day. And, you know, I really do love this sport. Like, I was in Rabat and I was just thinking about how wild it is that I am getting paid to get on a plane and come to a country I've never been before. And, you know, my mom, she's from Louisiana. The first time she had ever been on a plane was to go to her interview for Columbia in New York. And I get on a plane and cross the ocean like it's nothing. And like, what an unbelievable life this is. And so I think that, I think about 28 and how exciting that will be, but all of these steps along the way, all of them feel exciting and great and fun. And I just, I can't believe that I get to do this for my job. And I don't take any of it for granted. And so no matter what the outcome will be of this meet, of the next meet, of Worlds 27, of Olympics 28, I'm just going to have fun along the way and compete my butt off.
1: I mean, you're playing a full part in a golden era for one lap hurdling, for women's and for men's. There was probably a time when we started doing this together, sort of 2008, 2009. People weren't looking at either the men's or the women's four hurdles. Now, suddenly,
0: it's my sexy goodness. Now.
1: Oh, yeah, absolutely. and you're absolutely part of that.
0: Yeah, it's really special. And there are moments where I'm like, I am one of the best to ever do this thing that I do. And it feels really great. And I think being an athlete is a balance of humility and hubris, because hubris tells you I'm the best in the world and you have to believe that if you want to compete. But, you know, humility tells you that there's so much more I need to work on. And there's so many other things that are important other than what I do. And so I think I'm finding the balance. I think I walk that line to the best of my abilities, and the people around me help me walk that line of reminding me, like, nah, you're it. Like, you're really freaking good at this, and you are part of the evolution of this sport. And I think that people who are eagle-eyed will see some step patterns that I do that maybe nobody else has ever done. Not to toot my own horn, but let me toot a little bit. So I think it is cool to be part of an event that is constantly evolving, that feels like any day we're going to see another breakthrough, and I just want one of those breakthroughs to be me.
1: We know you're going to go off and train shortly. Yeah. We're called the Warm Up Track Podcast. So what do you listen to? What gets you in the mood to compete on race day?
0: Oh, I'm a Beyonce girl. Lots of Beyonce. I'm Beehive down. 2023 when Renaissance came, or, well, 2022 is when Renaissance came out, but she went on the Renaissance tour in 2023. And not to give all my success credit to Beyonce, but going to that show in 2023, sometimes I'd be at practice and I would be tired and I would just think, when Beyonce's tired, she somehow still finishes the show with Crazy in Love, and she knows what we expect from her. So sometimes I just got to channel my inner Giselle, you know, and find her. And yeah, it's always Beyonce with me.
2: That's a perfect way to finish it. Anna, it's been tremendous. Brilliant talking to you. Thanks for joining us on the Warm Up Track.
0: Thank you for having me. I really appreciate it.
3: That is the Olympic 400 meter hurdles silver medalist Anna Cockrell with our athletics team of Ed Harry and Ade Adedoye. 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

0: Most recently on More Than the Score, we've been finding out just what makes cyclist Tadej Pogacar one of the most prolific and unstoppable riders in Grand Tour events.
1: Well, he's dominates the sport, and that's certainly been done by others in the past, hasn't he? So maybe the question is about how he does it. And certainly he's a pretty joyful and charming person when he's on the bike and off the bike, but turns into a real devilish shark-like demeanor when he's on the bike and he's attempting to, and usually succeeding in winning. There's nothing surly about him like some of the champions of the past. If you think of the, you know, he comes across certainly a bit like a DIY winner. It kind of does it all himself. The reality is there's a similarity to how anybody can win a race like the Tour de France, I think, including burning all your domestics on the climb before then launching yourself. I mean, certainly one of the lasting things, the attractive things about the way Pogacar wins is exactly that, how he does it, how entertaining he is when he rides. He's so explosive, and then how he holds this pace and power for so long, and that tends to be how he dominates his rivals so easily.
2: Jonathan, how do you strategize to overcome someone like Pogacar? Because he's never won the Vuelta a España, so he's beatable. What were your strategies during the Tour de France?
3: The game our team plays is that we don't do the same race as Pogacar. As to say that we do not concern ourselves whatsoever with the general classification of the race. And now we've ended up the past few years getting very high placings in the general classification of the race. But what we've focused on is actually other, you know, the secondary competition, such as the King of the Mountain Award, winning the most prestigious stages, you know, racing in an aggressive way. We're basically trying to fill the spaces that Pogacar is not in.
2: Why is he so special?
3: Well, he's completely different than any of the other five-time Tour de France winners, except Eddy Merckx, in that he can do it all in cycling. Pogacar is not that specialized. He is good at everything in cycling. He is good at the uphills. He is good at the downhills. He is good in crosswinds. He is good in cold conditions. He is good in hot conditions. He is good at maneuvering himself through the peloton. He is an excellent bike handler who rarely crashes out of a race. Like I said, rarely has accidents. He knows how to maneuver. And in addition to that, and this is where it's rare, in addition to all those things that create sort of a great bike racer, he's also an incredible aerobic and anaerobic engine. So if you think a bike racer is like a combination of a marathon runner and a Formula One car driver, you have to be able to do both. You have to be able to manage the vehicle around the track, around the mountains at, you know, at incredibly high speeds, manage yourself in the peloton. But you're also the engine. You also have to have this huge aerobic capacity. There are very, very, very, very, very few people that are both of those things. And Tadej Pogacar actually takes that extreme rarity to the next degree of rarity.
0: 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And staying with cycling, we're going to have the latest on a dramatic final stage in the Tour de France Femme shortly, because the Netherlands' Demi Vollering has just won her second yellow jersey. Congratulations to her. We're also going to be finding out a little bit more about a bit of a shock in the tennis, a little bit of a worry for the US Open, because Jannik Sinner has just pulled out of the Cincinnati Open, which is a big warm-up for that event. So we'll have a little bit on that, plus the cycling and the Women's Africa Cup of Nations quarterfinal. But why don't we get the latest BBC News?
4: BBC News with Eileen McHugh. President Trump's peace plan for Gaza is in trouble after being rejected by Israel, which says its troops will only withdraw from the territory once Hamas has handed over all its weapons. Earlier, Hamas agreed to the document requiring it to conduct a phased disarmament on condition that Israel carried out a synchronised withdrawal from Gaza. John Donison is in Jerusalem.
5: Prime Minister Netanyahu said that Israeli forces would not withdraw at all until there was full Hamas disarmament. He said that couldn't be some fictitious disarmament, as he put it. It had to be real. And this comes just over a week since President Trump announced with great fanfare that Hamas, for the first time, had agreed to disarm in exchange for Israeli withdrawal, something that he called a monumental step. Well, already we've had a step backwards.
4: Syria says it's finally reached a deal with Moscow on the future of Russia.

0: Russia's two bases on the Mediterranean. They've long been the Kremlin's principal footholds in the region. Here's our Global Affairs reporter, Sasha Schlichter.
1: The ouster 18 months ago of Bashar al-Assad dealt a major blow to Moscow's influence in the region, and President Putin has been working hard to secure the base's future. After all, they're Russia's only official military bases outside the former Soviet Union. Russia was a key Assad ally during Syria's 13-year civil war, providing vital military support that kept him in power. Khmeimim notoriously played an important part in Russia's carpet bombing of Syria's biggest city, Aleppo.
0: The Houthis in Yemen are reported to have killed at least 11 people in a missile attack on the government-controlled city of Mocha. The group also carried out a drone strike against a Saudi oil refinery on the Red Sea. Saudi Arabia has been an ally of the Yemeni government in its conflict with the Houthis, who are backed by Iran. The Irish suspected crime boss Daniel Kinahan is on his way to Dublin after being extradited from Dubai. Mr. Kinahan will be immediately charged on arrival in Ireland and taken in a bomb-proof police van to appear before a special criminal court. Here's our Ireland correspondent Chris Page, who's in Dublin.
2: The Irish government sent its jet to the United Arab Emirates to transport him to Dublin. The plane's expected to land at a military airfield early this evening and then brought to the special criminal court in the city. Daniel Kinahan survived a shooting at a boxing weigh-in at a hotel in Dublin 10 years ago. It was part of a gangland feud in which 18 people were murdered. Daniel Kinahan's lawyer has previously told the BBC he has no criminal convictions and allegations about him being a crime boss are false.
0: The US has offered a $5 million reward for information on the gang's top leaders. World News from the BBC. The Nigerian army says it has rescued 33 people kidnapped by armed men as they were travelling in Zamfara state. Our Africa correspondent Simi Jola Oso has more.
3: The army said its troops, along with the police, caught up to the kidnappers as they were taking the passengers away. The gunmen then abandoned the hostages and fled into nearby bushes after coming under fire. The army said no one was injured during the rescue and that it's working on tracking down the attackers. Nigeria's security forces have recorded a recent success in rescuing kidnapped victims, including more than 300 freed earlier this week. However, kidnappings for ransom by armed groups remain common in parts of northwestern Nigeria, where major roads have become targets for attacks on travellers.
0: High winds and torrential rain are pounding the southeast coast of China, where Typhoon Dolphin has made landfall. Forecasters gave ample warnings so that 100,000 vulnerable people were able to evacuate in advance. The Category 1 storm is disrupting land transport and hundreds of flights have been cancelled. It's only 2 weeks since Typhoon Noel hit China's Guangdong province. The footballer Lionel Messi has arrived back in Argentina for the funeral of his father, who also acted as the player's agent and sometime manager. 68-year-old Jorge Messi had been absent from this year's World Cup, prompting widespread speculation about his health. A metal worker from Rosario, Jorge Messi first introduced his son to the game at the age of four. The British government says it has spent around $200,000 on cleaning and security linked to three works by the street artist Banksy. The Ministry of Justice says the biggest costs relate to a mural painted on the Royal Courts of Justice in central London in September 2025. It depicts a judge in a wig beating a protester with his gavel. BBC News.
4: Welcome back to Sports World. Thank you very much for that news. We're around about a fortnight away from tennis's final major of 2026, the US Open, and world number one Jannik Sinner has withdrawn from the Cincinnati Open due to a knee injury, and it means Sinner and the world number two, Carlos Alcaraz, will both miss the tournament. Joining us now, former pro and tennis broadcaster Jill Krabas. Jill, how concerning is this for Sinner ahead of the US Open?
5: Hi, yeah, it's great to be with you. Yeah, definitely concerning. And I knew it was a potential that he might not play. I'd been reading about it in the last couple of days of how he was doing physically. He had some tests that he was just trying to make sure that he was 100%. I think I can understand the reasoning behind it as well. If you just feel like there's any question before a major coming up, I can understand the decision that was made. But-

0: But it is a little bit concerning because at the same time, for both Sinner and Alcaraz, I think we had understood and thought that they were going to be physically ready at least at this stage of the year. But we hope they're both going to be in New York. But I can understand the decision behind it just to make sure they're 100%.
1: Do you think that this is just going to open up more questions around the tour calendar and how stressful it is for players?
0: I think it's always sort of been a topic of conversation in the last few years, for sure, just especially with the Masters 1000s becoming longer every single year, especially in the last couple of years. And also the physicality of this sport just keeps getting faster and stronger, and everyone is just pushing themselves even more to the limit. So that's why some more injuries are happening. Players are trying to find different pockets throughout the season, throughout the year, to try and find ways to rest and recover. But it's becoming such even more physically demanding sport, and the tournaments are just getting longer, that I think you're finding players trying to find those little spaces in between the tournaments and the years to take some time off.
1: It'll be interesting to see how that conversation moves. Let's talk about what's happening on the court. The Canadian Open is, of course, ongoing. The women's side of the draw, we've lost the winners of the last two majors already in Linda Noskova and Mira Andreeva. And now the world number one, Aryna Sabalenka, is out too.
0: Yeah, I think this has been something that I think has happened a lot on the women's side. You know, a lot of these draws that we've been seeing open up, especially Sabalenka has lost, you know, throughout the year numerous times now. So it's opened up quite a bit. Rybakina obviously still in the draw in Canada, but I think it gives a lot of these women on the women's side some insight and some opportunity to feel like, you know, they can push ahead. It is possible to try and make that extra push. And so I think a lot of the women are seeing opportunities. I find it very exciting because I think there's so many great stories and great names and characters on the women's side. So I think it makes it an exciting time for the women.
1: Yeah, and one of the great stories from last year was Canada's Victoria Mboko winning the tournament on home soil.
0: Yeah.
1: Do you think we could get a similar thing with Leila Fernandez this year?
0: I think we could. I think I've always liked her game. I think she's playing really well. And it's, you know, it's one thing to be able to have that consistency. And Leila has been finding her form a little bit better. She had a great win against Andreeva and relatively straightforward and in straight sets. So she's obviously playing with a lot of confidence. And to be able to do that in front of your home crowd as well, and the fact that she's been able to embrace that. So, you know, I do feel like she's got a great opportunity. She's got a tough match against Osaka next. So it'll be interesting to see how she embraces that moment.
1: The men's side of the draw, that's happening in Montreal. The top players who have featured, though, they've all struggled. So Alexander Zverev, Daniil Medvedev, Alex Dimonor, Taylor Fritz, they've all gone out in the second round. Who have you been most impressed with on the men's side, Jill?
0: You know, I've been paying attention a lot to the couple of youngsters that's been a huge topic of conversation, like Rafael Hodar, who's had an incredible summer. He's really burst out onto the scene even more in the last 4 or 5 months. And also Fonseca is doing well. You know, there's been a lot of hype around him for a couple years now, but the fact that, you know, I feel like this year in particular, he's embraced more of that attention on his shoulders. He's got a tough one against Shelton, of course, who's trying to defend his title this year, the Canadian title. So I think those two in particular. I think Lerner Tien is playing very well. He seems to be in a really good space mentally. And Jakub Mencik as well, I think someone who obviously has had an outstanding last couple of years and had a great run at the French Open earlier. I think he's really finding even another level, and he's gaining a lot in confidence as well. So again, on the men's side, there's a lot to be excited about.
1: Always heating up nicely ahead of the US Open. Jill, always great chatting to you. That is Jill Krabas joining me on the line there. Let's talk MotoGP. It returned after its mid-season break at Silverstone today for the Grand Prix of Great Britain. Ralph Fernandez racing for Superfile Trackhorse came in first. Fernandez has now become the 12th different winner in 12 British Grand Prix at Silverstone. It's his third consecutive Grand Prix podium too. Joining us now is freelance motor

0: GP journalist Simon Patterson. Simon, Raul Fernandez led from the opening lap. How good was his win today?
1: Today was a pretty textbook win from Fernandez. The sort of thing that he's actually quite quickly becoming known for in MotoGP, real dominant performance. We knew coming into this weekend that the Aprilia, the bike that he was on, was going to be the machine to beat, with four of them lining up in the grid, looking really, really strong in qualifying and in Saturday's sprint race, with his factory rival Jorge Martin taking the win on Saturday. But coming into Sunday, Fernandez was able to get the whole shot in the race. He was able to get away from the beginning. And to be honest, he just managed the gap from there to the end. Probably not the most thrilling race ever we've seen in Silverstone, but one that probably not just cements Fernandez's, you know, recent successes in MotoGP after a bit of a lull period, but also kind of puts him right back into the title battle for 2026, which is looking closer than ever right now, with him and his other three Aprilia riders all kind of dominating the front end of the championship.
0: Really interesting that there are 12 different winners in 12 British Grand Prix at Silverstone. Why is this race so, what's the word I'm looking for here, unpredictable?
1: I think part of the reason is that Silverstone in itself is a fairly unpredictable circuit. We have, you know, this is the longest circuit on the MotoGP calendar. It's 5.9 kilometers long. We come here straight from the shortest circuit in the calendar at the Sachsenring in Germany just before the summer break, which is basically half the length of this. There's a long way around. There's all sorts of corners. There's parts of the circuit that are very, very fast, as anyone who's familiar with Silverstone will know. But there's also parts of the circuit that have very slow corners. And it means that there's an opportunity for people to take advantage in various different places. Then on top of that, of course, there's always going to be the British weather, because you know, we've seen some horribly wet races here in the past. We've seen even in 2018, unfortunately, the race cancelled because of the rain. And then we come here this year and we've got glorious sun splitting the pavement and conditions that actually are probably more unexpected to most of our European colleagues than the rain normally is at Silverstone. So I think between all of those factors and the fact that it does allow different people to be fast in different parts of the track, it's one of the circuits that everyone loves coming to because it is unpredictable. And like you say, 12 winners in 12 different races and 12 different years is a fairly unusual statistic for MotoGP, because we see tracks that favour certain bikes and certain riding styles. This isn't one of them, and long may it continue.
0: Long may it continue indeed. Simon, I'm not sure if you're aware of this. Britain is now a tropical country because it's been so hot over the last 4 or 5 weeks. Really, really appreciate you for joining us. That's freelance MotoGP journalist Simon Patterson there from the British Grand Prix. Let's talk football, where the Women's Africa Cup of Nations is halfway through the quarterfinal stage. Of course, the teams aren't just fighting for the WAFCON trophy. The semi-finalists will all automatically qualify to next year's World Cup in Brazil. On Saturday, we saw Algeria beat Ivory Coast 2-1 to seal their spot, and later the hosts, Morocco, knocked out South Africa by the same scoreline. It means that Morocco and Algeria, the two neighbours, will play at next year's World Cup, but who will join them? Joining us now is Ghanaian freelance sports reporter Veronica Kome. Veronica, the third quarterfinal kicked off around 20 minutes ago. Cameroon are taking on the reigning champions, Nigeria. Just tell me how it started.
2: It's been as cagey as it should be, despite the fact that in terms of history, Nigeria are way ahead of Cameroon because they have nearly won every encounter, just lost once. But the physicality of their games are always quite similar. And you could see that Cameroon has come in here smelling blood, because they understand that it is only winning that takes them to the next stage, which automatically takes them to the World Cup and also gives them a fighting chance. So it's been all physical, but deep down you can see that those teams are still trying to settle in, studying each other to see when to strike.
0: Veronica, later on our country, Ghana, will be hoping they can make it to the semi-final, but they do face a tough challenge against in Malawi, who of course are making their debut at this competition, and the Shawinga sisters.
2: Ghana is yet to qualify for the World Cup in almost 2 decades. The last time was 2007. So obviously the team is very, very

confidence or very tasty in terms of appearing at a global piece. They come up against a Malawian side that are debutants and still causing a lot of problems, including that victory over Nigeria. Ghana understand all the general sentiment.

0: decide whether Herod was here is by finding a coin from Herod or pottery that can be dated to the time of Herod right here.
1: A new law was proposed earlier this year that would have given the Heritage Ministry sweeping powers to take control of land across the whole of the West Bank. It's now on hold as elections are coming up in Israel, and it may never re-emerge. Back in Sebastia, the Israeli activist Alon Arad says the very fact that the bill was put forward shows how even the extraordinary archaeological riches of the West Bank have been weaponized.
2: This is exactly how the mechanism works. You'd use archaeology in order to do excavations, to rewrite history, but you also use it in order to reallocate lands from Palestinian to Israeli.
1: Despite the new law being on hold and the intervention by UNESCO, their owners fear their fortunes may never revive if the Israeli authorities increase their control of the site, effectively removing it from the custodianship of its local Palestinian population.
3: Sebastian Usher. You're listening to The Newsroom on the BBC World Service. The Nigerian army has said its soldiers have rescued 33 people who were kidnapped in the northwest of the country. The group were traveling by road when they were taken by armed men on Saturday. Joining the newsroom is our Africa correspondent, Simi Jilaosho, who's in Lagos in Nigeria. Simi, first tell us more about the initial abduction.
4: Well, according to the Nigerian army, a group of 33 passengers were traveling through an area called Magazu in Zamfara State, which is in northwestern Nigeria, when they were abducted on Saturday afternoon. The army said it received calls about the attack and that as the kidnappers were taking the passengers away and trying to move them to another location, the army said it quickly mobilized troops alongside police officers in the area to reach where the calls were coming from.
3: Wow, so do you know more about the rescue operation?
4: Well, the army said its troops managed to catch up with the kidnappers as they were moving the passengers away. The army said the troops then opened fire and that the gunmen fled into nearby bushes, leaving the 33 passengers behind. The army has confirmed that all 33 people were rescued safely and that there were no casualties or injuries. And they said that they are now searching the area, trying to track down those kidnappers.
3: Wow, so a bit of a whirlwind for those 33 people being first taken and then released. Simi, this isn't the first time that we've talked about kidnappings in Nigeria. And recently, there's been an upsurge in violence in the state. Tell us more about what's being done to address security challenges there.
4: Yeah, in fact, Zamfara State has been one of the worst affected by armed banditry and kidnappings, especially in northwestern Nigeria. And the security forces have increased military operations in the area, including patrols and operations aimed at disrupting these armed groups and rescuing kidnapped victims. But the scale of the problem remains significant. Armed groups continue to operate in these remote areas, and they particularly target people who travel along major roads and in rural communities. The authorities, like in this case, are also relying on information from those local communities, from those rural smaller groups, to identify the movements and locations of these bandits, of these kidnappers. So while there have been some successful rescue operations recently, including this latest one involving the 33 passengers, the wider security challenge in Zamfara State, but also in northwestern Nigeria, remains.
3: Simi, thank you. Simi Jilaosho speaking to us from Lagos in Nigeria. Well, Kemp's Ridleys are some of the world's rarest sea turtles and lay their eggs on only two beaches, one in Mexico and the other one in Texas in the United States. So there was great concern when one such turtle washed up barely alive off the coast of Britain 3 years ago. Staff at the Anglesey Sea Zoo have spent the time since then nursing the rare turtle back to health. Now conservationists have begun a carefully coordinated operation to fly the creature, who they've named Rossi, across the Atlantic Ocean so that he can be released back into the wild. Fanky Hobro is the director of the zoo and will be traveling with Rossi.
5: The fact that Rossi got here and survived is a really, really important reason to get her back so that he can contribute to his population.

0: really important that every individual is in the wild so they can make sure that this species, which has been on the brink of extinction before, it's been extremely low numbers previously. The Kemp's ridleys, because they have this sort of habit where the juveniles sort of hang around at the mouth of the Gulf of Mexico, they get carried up with a nice warm current. So it is a bit to do with, you know, climate change, global warming, and those currents are lovely and warm. And then suddenly we get a storm that mixes the water up with the North Sea where it's really, really cold, and they just go into this cold stun. So they just get kind of carried. They don't feed, they don't breathe. They just get dumped on the nearest beach. And if you look at where we lie here in Wales and sort of southwest of the UK, that's where these little turtles are ending up being found on beaches washed up. They've survived this terrible ordeal. A lot of people do think they're dead, but they're not always dead. And we do have these techniques now that we can revive them with a lot of time and care. And of course, then eventually, when they've recovered, release them again, like Rossi. We have this wonderful team at Houston Zoo who are going to do all the med checks. I'm going to get satellite tag. We're going to take Rossi back down to where we know he hatched, the beach that he hatched, and release him there, right down near Corpus Christi in the bottom part of Texas. It's always been about this, with this turtle. Yes, it's a little piece of you that you've, you know, been looking after and nurtured every day, but it's so important these animals go back in the wild. And Rossi is way beyond, you know, this time last year, we really wanted to send him, but we had all kinds of problems with paperwork not aligning and that kind of thing. So yes, it's always a little bit poignant, but it's fantastic that he's finally going back into the wild now.
1: Frankie Hobrow. Well, the BBC has been told that the British government has spent almost £200,000, that's almost $270,000, dealing with three works put up in public by the famous street artist Banksy. Most of the money went on getting rid of a mural on a court building in London that depicted a judge in a wig using his gavel to hit a protester. The British authorities seem to be treating these works as vandalism. Well, joining me in the studio is our global affairs reporter, Paul Moss. Paul, tell us about these three artworks that were removed and what's happened to them.
2: Well, the first one, the most expensive one, is the one you mentioned, the judge bashing a protester over the head with a gavel, which was seen as a comment on some recent judicial decisions where protesters have been prosecuted. Yes, the Ministry of Justice, they're responsible for the law court where it was painted. They say it cost the equivalent of $70,000 to remove the paintwork and another $50,000 spent on security, making sure no one painted anything else. Got to say, that does seem like a lot of money for a removal job that took 2 days, but that's what the ministry is saying. The second work is a giant statue of a man marching along with a protester, with a flag. The extraordinary thing about this is that Banksy managed to erect this in the middle of the night, right in the centre of London, without anyone noticing. Now, Westminster councillors, they haven't removed it. They've put security fences around it. Again, not quite sure why, but they say that has cost $80,000. And the final one was a police box, a sort of sentry box for police, which Banksy covered in some rather colourful pictures of piranhas. For that, the police simply removed it, and that cost a few thousand dollars. So, yes, as you say, a lot of money allegedly involved.
1: Wow. I mean, in the past, collectors have paid millions of dollars for Banksy's work. So is it art or vandalism?
2: Yeah, I'm not sure in the next minute I'm really equipped to answer the question of what is art, which, let's face it, is a philosophical conundrum going back to the ancient Greeks. But as you say, what some people consider vandalism certainly is expensive art. One work of Banksy's was removed, and bear in mind they have to remove the whole wall as well as the painting. One of them went to auction, and get this, it went for $25 million. And other works have had similar value. So, yes, one person's vandalism is another person's art. I guess the answer to the old conundrum is that art is whatever art dealers decide it is. One little postscript I should add is that Banksy's works have become quite a draw for tourists. So local councils are a bit of a bind. They don't really like these works going up without permission willy-nilly, but they do rather like the money that they sometimes bring in.
1: It's all about the dollar signs. Thank you, our global affairs reporter, Paul Moss. Now, Italian divers have discovered a Roman-era shipwreck off the coast of Sicily. Officials say measures will be taken to protect this site while it undergoes investigation. Our global affairs reporter, Mimi Swaby, has more details.
3: The vessel, believed to be more than 2,000 years old, was found piled high with hundreds of well-preserved containers used in Roman times to transport goods, and most commonly, wine. Italy's culture minister said the wreck was one of the most important underwater archaeological discoveries of recent years. It was discovered 46 metres deep after a tip-off from fishermen. Giacomo De Mola, a fisherman and freediver, made the discovery. He described his experiences on social media.
4: Sotto di me, un'immensa distesa di anfore.
5: Below me, a huge spread

0: M4A. A few hundred M4A, perfectly intact. Below me, a Roman ship that's been sleeping there for at least 2,000 years. It's hard to explain what you feel. For a few moments, you realize you're probably the first human being in 20 centuries to see this place, a treasure at the bottom of the sea.
1: Local media say the vessel is 21 meters long and 6 meters wide. The site will now undergo further documentation and investigation by experts to determine the nature of the wreck and learn more about its cargo.
2: Mipi Swaby, and photos of that wreck available on the BBC News website. 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Our main news, the suspected Irish crime boss Daniel Kinnane has arrived in Dublin amid a high security operation.
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14: 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Supporters of jihadist groups are quietly spreading their message on popular platforms like TikTok and Instagram. The aim is to present a so-called jihadi cool image, an appeal to unsuspecting young people. We explore the tactics they use to evade detection and the challenges for platforms in managing what has become a cat-and-mouse chase. Join us after the news.
15: BBC News with Andrew Peach. President Trump's much-hailed peace plan for Gaza has been rejected by Israel, which says its troops will only withdraw from the territory once Hamas has handed over all its weapons. Last month, Hamas agreed to conduct a phased disarmament on condition that Israel carry out a synchronized withdrawal from Gaza. A senior Hamas official says the US must pressure Israel to accept the peace plan. The Irish suspected crime boss Daniel Kinnahan has been flown to Dublin under heavy police guard after being extradited from Dubai. Mr. Kinnahan is being charged and taken in a bomb-proof police van to appear before a special criminal court. The businessman and boxing promoter denies being a senior figure in the Kinnahan organised crime cartel. Syria's foreign ministry says it's reached a deal with Russia, settling the future of its bases in Tartus and Hmeymim. It says the bases would be turned into joint training and rehabilitation centres. Funerals have been held in Thailand for the 14-year-old perpetrator of Friday's deadly shooting attack, as well as his grandparents, who he killed before killing another six people at a school. He then turned the gun on himself. Police said the boy had used social media to learn how to use a firearm. At least 10 soldiers have been killed in Mali in an attack by Islamist militants. A group known as JNIM claimed responsibility, saying it had taken over a barracks in San in southern Mali. The Nigerian army says it's rescued 33 people kidnapped by armed men as they were travelling in Zamfara state. The gunman fired after coming under fire. The footballer Lionel Messi has arrived back in Argentina for the funeral of his father, Jorge Messi, who also acted as the player's agent and sometimes manager. The 68-year-old metal worker first introduced his son to the game at the age of four. Later, he introduced him to Barcelona, where he was picked for the club's youth team. BBC News.
14: We all do it. You open Instagram or TikTok, and before you know it, you have wasted hours watching cats or other people's lives.
16: Documenting their daily routines, whether it's eating out in a cafe or in a public place.
14: But some influencer content comes with a catch, a subtle nod to something darker.
16: It's those indications where they use a pro-IS hashtag, a particular IS nasheed, and that signals to others on the platform that they are part of the IS group.
14: These aren't isolated cases. It appears to be a network of supporters shaped

0: been a social media trend of their own.
1: A move away from direct operational instructions to do-it-yourself jihad, where they are outsourcing, pushing as much material as they can, and constant incitement, constant messaging.
0: To avoid detection by the platforms, they've learned the art of disguise.
1: There's obfuscation. The front page will be an image of nature or something very innocuous. But when you click on it, it's a manual for bomb making.
0: Once they are unmasked, the game of whack-a-mole begins.
2: It's a cat-and-mouse relationship where these platforms are chasing these accounts, trying to suspend them, but then they reemerge.
0: This is a recruitment drive for the Islamic State group trying to exploit platform features designed for maximum reach. We explore the obfuscation tactics, the continuous cycle of removal and reemergence, and where it could lead. Welcome to the documentary from the BBC World Service. I'm Krassi Ivanova-Twig, and this is the Global Jigsaw from BBC Monitoring, where we look at the world through the lens of its media, exploring the narratives, the propaganda, and the disinformation.
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4: Мы не вторгались на территорию Украины.
5: Western countries are not the international community. That era has finished.
6: 조중 두 당 두 나라 최고 영도자 동지들께서는
0: In August 2024, a 19-year-old Austrian man was arrested for planning a terror attack on a Taylor Swift concert in Vienna.
7: Nach dem derzeitigen Ermittlungsstand haben sich die Beschuldigten im Internet radikalisiert.
0: The police said he was radicalized online as a teenager and swore allegiance to IS.
7: Zu einem terroristischen Anschlag getroffen.
0: Mariam Susi from our Jihadist Media Monitoring team decided to check out how easy it would be to find posts by sympathizers of the Islamic State group on social media platforms.
2: The research that I conducted over a period of several months looked at jihadist content on Instagram and TikTok, the dominant narratives and the tactics. I used Arabic and English hashtags that are basically familiar within the IS ecosystem online. That enabled me to pick up on official Islamic State propaganda, and that would lead me to users who are actually hosting such content. And TikTok and Instagram's algorithms would suggest other similar accounts.
0: And this is how a journey down the rabbit hole might begin.
2: I looked at around 50 to 100 accounts on Instagram and TikTok. It's evident from the start there are hundreds, if not thousands, of pro-Islamic State accounts. And I would just follow them, and then more similar content would appear.
0: What is the content that they're pushing out?
2: Official Islamic State propaganda, whether that's dissemination of the group's weekly newspaper, attack claims. You also have content that is not official. Users documenting their daily routine, but at the same time, they're using hashtags, they're using emojis that are familiar within the IS ecosystem, such as the black flag emoji or raising the index finger or the ninja emoji to signal affiliation with the group.
0: Are these IS supporters acting on their own initiative, or has there been a steer from the group?
2: It's difficult to say whether there is kind of coordination between Islamic State official accounts and supporter accounts. What we can see is the repackaging, I guess, or the reamplification of official IS material. However, Islamic State supporters use a lot of obfuscation techniques to hide and mask this content.
0: We'll come back to those techniques in more detail. Needless to say, those users are careful not to reveal too much about themselves. So what do we know about them?
2: Many users take deliberate efforts to remain under the radar. However, some do give signals of their age. On TikTok, I did come across some accounts where users were of young age and they were showing their faces. They used the black flag emoji to kind of cover parts of their face. And that user was probably, say, under the age of 15.
0: The jihadist supporters are presenting in a way that looks as if complying with the platform rules. But their presence here is distinctive from the jihadist material our team has been observing for years, such as the prominence of female supporters.
2: There was a more female user presence on Instagram compared to other platforms. The gender norms and interactions on Instagram were more loose and relaxed. Men and women mixed. They often appeared to follow and interact with each other on Instagram. And I guess they took

0: on a more non-traditional role, more active, where they were documenting their daily routines, whether it's eating out in a cafe or in a public place.
1: Our top jihadist media expert, Mina Alami, too, has been watching jihadist behavior on all sorts of platforms for many years. Here's her take on the prominence of women on the hugely popular apps.
2: A major difference between what we have been seeing on Telegram, Facebook, and Rocket Chat, there is very strict segregation between male and female users. There is a clear and consistent messaging from the male supporters of IS that women should not be online, full stop. They should not be showing themselves. But when we started looking at TikTok and Instagram, there were many female supporters, not in a strict all-black niqab, but trendy niqab, projecting this coolness, but also really trying to resonate with young audiences. So this is not just women's places behind closed doors, cooking and cleaning and raise the next generation, but actually they can also be cool online. We see them on skateboards, brandishing guns, driving in the desert. And yes, some of them just present themselves as Muslim women or Islamists, but we can definitely see from various symbolism that, yes, they are signaling that we are part of that circle.
1: So these people, some of them, as you say, they're trying to stay under the radar and you can't tell much about them. With others, the women you described who are describing their daily routines, it fits into this influencer style presence where the personality is very important. You can't keep that under the radar. So do you have those openly there?
0: Yes, there was quite a few actually who were presenting what we call it as jihadi cool, this Instagram influencer. And so while you would see the daily routines or them posing or driving or drinking coffee, whatever, again, it's those indications where they used a pro-IS hashtag, a particular IS nasheed, and that all signals to others on the platform that they are part of the IS group. Whether it's making hand gestures resembling firearms or physically engaging in strenuous activities to show that they're preparing themselves for future jihad.
1: It seems that what they're doing is saying it's cool to be jihadist and it's cool and it's okay, normalizing this, being part of this society. But what's the message?
0: I think it's more about how Islamic State can be presented now to a much younger audience. It's emotional, engaging material.
2: I think it's more kind of ideological recruitment. It's also a form of defiance and rebellion. The West present jihadists are backward, but this is a different presentation of female who are embracing and flaunting their hardline Islamist identity, if you like. And it doesn't look backward. It looks actually cool and edgy.
0: And I think what IS supporter accounts, females as well, is saying, actually, you can be part of this as well. Now it's more trendy. It's a younger audience where women can be part of this online group.
1: It seems extremely subtle, and it's playing perhaps on the appeal of this sense of belonging. We can belong, wink, wink, we know what we are about, rather than pushing an extreme message to attack Western targets.
2: A lot of the jihadist messaging has been about the sense of belonging, and it is this wink, wink. We all know that we are part of this camp, if you like. And I think they have to shift to these more subtle and softer tactics if they want their message to resonate. I mean, if they have this ultra extreme, hardline, strict message online, this is not appealing to these young people. So I think there is definitely a trend on Instagram and TikTok that we have not been seeing on other platforms.
1: You mean the trend of women taking part?
2: Women, but also even young men. So we're seeing a lot of young men flexing their muscles, literally in gyms or on the streets, doing an acrobatic as well as tough guy look with their gym clothes, flaunting his muscles and all his moves. But you have the IS nasheed. So again, it is a wink, wink. The jihadists always talk about, even if we're not at war, then it is a phase of preparation. You train your body, you train on weapons, you have to be fit, you have to be ready. So even though these videos are not directly presented as this is part of our preparation, it is the context. If you're familiar with that narrative and with these spaces, you understand that.
1: The platforms surely try to close these accounts, right? Or do they manage to stay under the radar?
0: From my observations on Instagram and TikTok, both platforms were actively removing accounts. So if I came across

0: an account and I would follow, and then I would go back to check the content. I would actually find that account has been suspended, but the next day I would find a similar account has reappeared. And I think it's definitely a continuous cycle of removal and reemergence.
1: Whack-a-mole.
2: Yes, whack-a-mole indeed. And the challenge for platforms, from what we're seeing, is that they're getting better at masking the content. As the moderation gets tighter, these accounts are also adapting. They learn from that and say, okay, so next time we won't have the title of the IS message or the Nasheed. We won't have that hashtag that refers to it.
1: Let's get the obfuscation techniques under the magnifying glass.
0: On Instagram, this can be hashtags, stories, or reels to exploit Instagram's carousel feature that allows users to post several images into a single post. And then users can swipe to access the different images of the Al Naba newspaper.
1: Al Naba is the Islamic State group's main publication.
0: The front first image would be plain black and white, just referencing the name Al Naba, the issue number, and a release date in Arabic, but you would not actually see the publication until you scrolled through it. Another account dedicated just to posting official Islamic State attack claims and was mimicking a pan-Arab news channel. It would use breaking news alerts in Arabic, and then they'll have the attack claim. Another tactic they would use is they insert English language letters into Arabic keywords, or they would have a space between the letters. There was one account that was predominantly posting Islamic State memes, and it was referencing the Bondi Beach attack in Sydney. And one follower asked what had happened. In response, this account used a juice carton emoji and replied, an attack on the Jews.
1: That's Jews, as in Jewish people.
0: Yes. Right. And that was a reference
1: to juice carton emoji.
0: Yes.
1: So those familiar emojis we all use are being repurposed and funneled into the obfuscation machine. IS supporting accounts drowning jihadist messages in love hearts.
0: Love hearts are used to actually mask individuals associated with IS, such as the former IS leader Abu Bakr Baghdadi, or prominent, well-known IS attackers as well. This was really predominant on TikTok. To hide the image or change the meaning, is they were adding either hearts emojis or bows or flowers.
1: What's the aim of all this?
0: I would say it's the engagement that they're getting from these posts. One video featuring an image of Muhammad Emwazi or Jihadi John from his school years attracted around 25,000 likes. It was saved more than 3,000 times and it was shared over 2,000 times by users. I guess they don't have large numbers of followers, but I think it's the amount of likes and interactions what they're looking for.
1: Muhammad Emwazi was a British IS member, notorious for taking part in beheading videos and responsible for the death of Syrian civilians, American journalists and British aid workers. And yet his image attracted tens of thousands of likes on the popular platforms.
2: We definitely haven't seen the same comparable level of engagement with pro-IS posts on platforms like Facebook or Telegram. But similar posts on Instagram, they got thousands of likes, interactions or views, pushing material and content to people who are not actively seeking that content.
0: A lot of the users actually, when referring to Islamic State, use coded language. They use the term carrot state. They also have other references such as ice cream or pizza to reference the Islamic State. And I guess is a tactic that they use to evade automated moderation systems. And I think what they're doing there is making the most of the wider trend of AI slop content, images of fruits and vegetables talking or saying silly things. They're trying to tag along on that social media trend.
1: This is different from the usual sources of jihadist material our team has been monitoring for years, which have severe limitations when it comes to reach.
2: On the encrypted app Telegram, where jihadists are mostly active, if I put a search word, it will only show me content that is posted by the people that I'm following, even if I use a hashtag. Whereas on Instagram and TikTok, you put a hashtag, it can reach millions of people on the platform. And what these supporters are doing, they're not only using jihadist hashtags, they're exploiting popular mainstream hashtags because they want to reach unsuspecting audiences. You have these jihadist media operatives on the same platforms where you have some young people spend many hours of their day on these platforms.
1: If jihadists are aiming

0: for likes and shares as part of their recruitment drive, how do they turn this social media engagement into full-blown radicalization?
1: The idea really is then to identify potential recruits who might be attracted to this, or might be kind of curious clicking on this propaganda. And then these recruiters will try to move the conversation to more encrypted apps where they can communicate directly with these potential recruits. And once you click on the comments section, you will see a link taking you to Telegram or any other encrypted chat app. Or in many cases, they will just simply put out manuals. Of course, there's obfuscation. The front page will be an image of nature or something very innocuous. But when you click on it, it's a manual for bomb making or on how to use a weapon, how to stab a person in a fatal way. It could be kind of operational instructions that are posted on these platforms.
0: You are listening to The Global Jigsaw from BBC Monitoring. All of this suggests that jihadists are now using mainstream platforms and tools to adapt their outreach tactics, and that also means adapting their methods.
1: From the messaging by these groups, there definitely seems to be a move away from direct operational instructions or recruitment to do-it-yourself jihad, where they are outsourcing, pushing as much material as they can, and constant incitement, constant messaging, glorifying the role specifically of young people who live in the West. There is always a message from Al-Qaeda, from IS, saying to young people in the West that you are in a unique position to take action to, what they say, to avenge fellow Muslims. They're tapping into genuine Muslim anger, frustration, helplessness over, let's say, the suffering of Palestinians. They're saying violent action is one way how you can help Palestinians. The incitement is there, the narrative is already there, and here's also the instructions, the manuals, if you wanted to carry out lone wolf attacks.
0: This is the shift. You don't really need to be a member to be useful to the cause. Jihadists are prepared to let go of the top-down control structure to create ad hoc havoc.
1: And that's why, of course, these platforms are crucial for them. They want to be where these young people are. They don't want to be in confined echo chambers. IS has pushed this argument that you don't need to be an operational member. All you need is, in your heart, believe in this cause. And that, as IS in its words said, it makes you one of us.
2: The guilty plea and sentencing of an 18-year-old. The suspect was motivated by an allegiance to ISIS.
3: Teenager tried as an adult gets nearly 20 years. Safar in court saying he planned to join the Islamic State.
4: Gemäß jetzigen Erkenntnis hat der vorher ein 26-jähriger orthodoxer Jude mit Faustschlägen angegriffen.
5: Worried he'd become fixated on ISIS, the parents sought help when he was 13. Now he's pleaded guilty to publishing violent ISIS videos on Instagram and emailing.
6: We can bring you more now on the sentencing of a teenager for encouraging terrorism.
0: The number of teenagers arrested on terrorism charges is growing, so the stats would suggest that there is uptake of this kind of message among the young people. Would you say this is because they have found a way to reach these young people?
1: There was a rise in anti-Semitic attacks against Jewish targets in Western Europe. And in many of these cases, young teenagers were involved in these, according to authorities and media reports. Some of these people said, we don't really have any direct affiliation with this group that has recruited us, but it's all done online.
7: Die Terrormiliz IS und ihr extremistisches Gedankengut sind eigentlich.
1: In 2024, there was the case of, I think, a 15-year-old in Switzerland who attacked a Jewish man.
7: Das zeigte die Tat eines 15-Jährigen, der mitten in Zürich einen Mann niedergestochen hat.
1: And he said that I took action based on the latest IS message online. And IS actually then paid tribute to that teenager. After the Bondi Beach attacks, IS said we inspired the attackers. IS taunted governments in the West globally, and they said, you will not be able to shut down our messages. You won't be able to end our influence as long as digital communications exist. As long as the internet exists, our message and influence will exist. Close an account or 5 or 10 or 100, we will still reemerge. It issued the same message after the New Orleans attack in January 2025.

0: They took that as an example of IS inspiration online.
1: We asked TikTok and Meta what they're doing to prevent distribution of jihadist propaganda on their platforms. We voiced up their responses.
2: Meta has one of the most comprehensive policies in the industry, targeting terrorist organizations, hate groups. We do not allow organizations or individuals that proclaim a violent mission or are engaged in violence to have a presence on our platforms. The Islamic State group is designated as a terrorist organization and is banned from our platforms. We do not allow the group or its supporters to maintain a presence. We work to remove their accounts and content that glorifies, supports, or represents them whenever we become aware of it. In the first half of this year, we took action on over 19 million pieces of terrorism content from Facebook and Instagram.
1: While Instagram has outlined the steps it's taking to address this issue, a number of accounts previously reported by our team remained active on the platform at the time of mixing this program on the 23rd of July. The company said their review of the flagged accounts is ongoing.
3: TikTok does not allow violent extremists, hateful organizations or individuals on the platform, nor content that promotes or supports them. We use a combination of technology and specialist moderation teams to enforce our rules. With 99.6% of content removed before it was reported, we regularly train our safety professionals to help them better detect hateful behavior, symbols, terms, and offensive stereotypes. Once we remove these networks, we continue to track them and can quickly disrupt their attempts to re-establish their presence on TikTok.
1: For people like Mariam and Mina, it's not hard to spot jihadist footprints on mainstream platforms. But it's not so easy for the young people who inhabit these spaces.
4: It's worrying because you have jihadist content that is mingling with mainstream content. Islamic State supporters are exploiting TikTok sounds, Western music, viral social media trends, where users, and particularly young ones, may not be aware that they are watching or engaging in extremist material because it's presented in a softer, humorous manner as well.
1: This danger is not lost on the UK counter-terrorism police. They launched a campaign aimed at teenagers to showcase the potentially serious legal consequences of sharing extremist content online. Here's the message they posted on Instagram.
5: I just got all my device taken away by the police. My mum couldn't believe it. I might get a criminal record and not be able to go to college. I only shared a link. I just thought it was funny. But it was terrorist content. And that is not a game. It's real life.
0: One thing I'll add is a really concerning feature of Instagram and TikTok is the algorithms that recommend users for you to follow. Automatically, these platforms push more of jihadist accounts. And of course, the platform doesn't do that knowingly. It's more of a snowballing approach. You're constantly being offered more of these accounts and more of this content. That's an area that these platforms need to be aware of. And all these platforms, they do suspend these jihadist accounts when it's very obvious. And they do complain all the time about their accounts being suspended. And sometimes when they reemerge, they say, this is my, 50th account. Sometimes the handle itself has a number that represents the number of times that they've come back on the platform. So they do curse the people who run these platforms. But at the same time, they reemerge with defiance.
4: With the addictive nature of social media, particularly TikTok as well, if you're constantly scrolling through, I would say, soft jihadist content that is humorous, whether it's an AI-generated image of an IS fighter dancing to a techno nasheed that they've kind of altered and made up.
0: A very high-profile IS nasheed or chant mixed with techno music, which we wouldn't really see on any other platforms. And that's a key difference compared to the other platforms.
4: It becomes funny and acceptable, normalized. So over time, you're just scrolling through, and I guess it kind of makes the user kind of more addicted to such content.
0: IS is always reminding supporters, almost shaming them. You're not fighting. You're not on the battlefront. You're not engaged in physical jihad. The least you can do is support the group online. It's a battle of wills. You have these dedicated, ideologically motivated individuals for whom the internet is a crucial medium, crucial way to reach.

0: reach their target audiences, and they won't let go of it, in the same spaces where their narratives can compete with, where millions of people are getting their news, entertainment, political views and positions. They want to be there and be able to kind of compete.
1: Thank you to Mina Alami and Mariam Soussi for keeping a watchful eye on the challenges posed by jihadist supporters on mainstream social media for users and platforms alike. 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This episode of The Global Jigsaw was produced by Krista Shaturi, Elchin Suleimanov, and me, Krasi Ivanova-Twig.
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8: 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My name's Jeff, it is Rahina, Monday, 10th of August. And I hope your weekend went well. Nice to have your company here on ORFM. On today's edition of the Awesome Morning Show, we catch up with the team from Dream South D. Hear about some revitalisation plans for Lawn Street. Also, a new opportunity to consider how you consume music. Loom is an online platform that gives a heck of a lot more back to artists than pretty much any other streaming platform at the moment. We'll find out how it all works on the program today, and we will take a look at what's happening in the health and disability sector across our region in the Digest, brought to us by Living Well Disability Resource Centre. And, of course, we do thank our sponsors for our Monday morning edition of the Awesome Morning Show, South Link Productions, for their support. Okay, it is a minute and a half past 7 o'clock. The weather forecast, according to the Met Service, 10 degrees the forecast high for today. A bit of a cloudy day. Occasional rain clearing later on this afternoon. Southerlies dying out this afternoon. Looking ahead to tomorrow, Tuesday, 11 degrees the forecast high for tomorrow. Plenty of sunshine tomorrow. Fine day and northeasterlies. Getting us underway on the Awesome Morning Show, here's Mystery Waitress with Nightbug.

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0: Yeah, Southlink Productions, definitely an amazing community asset. Basically, you have a high-specification recording environment. You have the expertise of Nick Rowan, who is a producer, sound engineer of significant note, and that is available to the community to come and record their recording projects absolutely free of charge. I've already seen some great young bands produce material out of this. Schools have been involved too. We talked with Nick Rowan on the program last week about that. But Nick's really keen to diversify the product that's coming out of there. And, you know, you might be part of a community-based organisation, perhaps part of a migrant community that has got some great musicians among your number, and you want to give them an opportunity to capture all the magic. Nick would love to hear from you. So do get in touch with Southlink Productions, making that facility there in the former Natural History New Zealand building absolutely free of charge, available to the community. So there you go. Right, speaking of the community, we're going to be focusing on the South D community very shortly. Taking us there, a track from John Lennon. This is Out of the Blue.

0: It's John Lennon out of the blue at 16 minutes past 7 o'clock now on ORFM's Awesome Morning Show. Well, we welcome back to the Awesome Morning Show now. Rosie Hill from the Dream South D project team. Lovely to have you on board again, Rosie. Thanks for coming in.
1: Kia ora koutou. So nice to be here. Thanks for having me, Jeff. We're just talking, we were going to have this chat last week, but postponed to snow.
0: We were so. Indeed, and apologies for that, listeners. I don't think I've done that yet. I didn't manage to make it
1: snow,
0: in.
1: Snow day for everybody.
0: Snow day. And yeah, well, it was kind of more of an ice day, wasn't it?
1: Yeah.
0: More than anything else. No, well, we're back here and we're talking now. In fact, look, I know this is not the focus of our conversation today, but I know, Rosie, you were part of a team that was working from Carisbrook School yesterday. We talked
1: Amazing.
0: About it before on the Awesome Morning Show, the free haircuts and other personal services that were put together by Melissa Aiken and her team. Mm-hmm. You're in the kitchen there doing a bit of work.
1: I was, absolutely. Yeah, it was a really great day. I think Melissa didn't have the final numbers, but it was like well over 100 people came through. And everybody left with some kai, and we had beautiful soup, actually. Lemon Pie Caravan or something had done the catering.
0: Right.
1: And it was absolutely delicious. So, yeah, hot soup.
0: Yeah
1: really, really, really good event.
0: And
1: yeah.
0: Thanks to all of those professionals and volunteers
1: 100%.
0: Who made that possible. It's kind of the good thing about our community, isn't it? When, you know, there's tough news all around.
1: Yeah.
0: And it was, you know, there and was set up to help people who perhaps maybe, you know, might not have been able to afford those kind of services otherwise, to have a little bit of special attention paid to them.
1: Yeah.
0: And pretty loving sort of environment to come into out there in Carisbrook School too. So
1: absolutely. And we were talking about it, you know, and a haircut these days is, you know, around about $60 or $70.
0: Yeah.
1: You know, it is, it's an expensive.
0: Yeah, that
1: thing
0: goes to the bottom of the list, doesn't
1: budget.
0: It?
1: 100%.
0: Yeah.
1: Absolutely.
0: Not an issue for me, I'm afraid. I've been doing my quote unquote hair myself for a number of years now. Anyone knows what my head looks like, you'll understand what I'm talking about.

0: Anyway, look, let's talk about Dream South D. It's been a while since we've caught up.
1: Yes,
0: Rosie, what you been up to?
1: Oh, we've been really, really busy. We're entering now our last year of the partnership, so quite a big push to get everything finished, get as

0: digital environment. So that's actually a big part of what drives us on and informs our decision making around the product.
1: So when you take this idea and talk about it, you know, overseas, for example, just as you've said over there in Australia, what has been the response from the industry? Do people kind of pat you on the back and say, yeah, nice one, mate, good luck with that? Or do they think, hey, look, this really could work for our artists?
0: I mean, like, honestly, it's been overwhelmingly positive, almost eerily so, because the idea from some angles is quite a simple one. This recentering the album, rebuilding the sort of sale and purchase and ownership model that previously ran the industry for generations, building around the needs of particularly new and kind of active artists as opposed to catalog, which is so much of the industry now. And I think that those concerns are very widely held amongst every aspect of the current industry. So, yeah, we had, like, when we were in Adelaide, we probably met with 20, 25 different people, from distributors to managers to labels and so on. And we got one person kind of express a level of skepticism about it, but we had so many more who are like, you know, who've got artists playing anywhere up to arenas in Australia who are like, we'll do this. I need you to meet this manager. We've got this album coming up. So, you know, we're under no illusions about, you know, how much work is ahead of us, but we couldn't be happier with how, you know, not just the local industry where, you know, because of that's where we are and that's who we know, we were kind of relatively confident of a certain level of support. But as soon as we got to Australia and even, you know, further afield, we've had great coverage in the trade press out of the UK, for example, that there's a real sense that the idea that we've lit upon and how we've constructed it, and also having, you know, Lord as an investor and Hamish McKenzie from Substack, for example, as investors, you know, like, there's also a bit of extra confidence in the team that imbues. So, yeah, so far, touch wood, feels good.
1: So the other side of the equation is the consumer, of course. Feedback so far from them?
0: Yeah, it's been really good. We've had less than 5 kind of customer service emails, which, given that we're we've sold hundreds and hundreds of looms, is quite gratifying too. There are things to work on. You know, I was talking to my own daughter who is a music obsessive and lives in London, and she was, you know, complaining to me this morning that when she was playing music on a third-party app and went to Loom, it automatically cut off music. So there are little kind of tweaks that you can make, and there's so much we want to do with the product. We want to have sort of an editorial-like function within it. When you download it right now, there's a store, but you don't have a collection, and we want to try and figure out a way to make some more music accessible within it before you've even bought anything. But we've got ideas for all of that. We've got a roadmap. In fact, our technology lead, Dreon Nord, is based in Otago, Dunedin, and I'm sure we'll be already at work. And that whole kind of notion of, like, there being just so much to build and how you prioritise that and what that will do to kind of make the app work harder for artists and, you know, give more kind of joy to those who use it, that's a real animating force here.
1: Well, Duncan Grieve, I'm absolutely sure that there'll be listeners out there who right now want to start exploring Loom Music. Tell us what we need to do that.
0: So if you're on iOS, you can go to just search Loom. You'll find it pretty easily within the App Store. But actually, the best way to do it, if you're wanting to kind of support an artist, is go and look on, if you go to loommusic.com, which is our site, and then just click on the store in the top right-hand corner, you can just go browse our releases, and there's a bunch of recent Flying Nun stuff, the likes of Womb and Dick Move, Slay the Days, which have got really great looms. There's also kind of classic records from from the likes of reduction agents, as I said, but also Dido Dyes.

0: Val Bevy produced second album, is there with an awesome live set from Sammy's. So like there's a lot of really, really great stuff on there now. There's new music arriving all the time. In fact, our big drop is coming Friday. So I would just encourage anyone who's kind of curious about the idea to take a deep breath, take the plunge, do so knowing that if nothing else, the artist is getting paid, but you get to experience music in a really different way. And and anyone who's listening who has feedback, I'm just Duncan@bloommusic.com. And we, we're trying to build this thing to work really hard for artists and really hard for passionate music fans. And I know that everyone listening to this is naturally one of those. So, we want to hear from you. Thanks so much for your time and interest.
1: Thank you, Duncan Greig, joining us. Exciting. I know a lot of people are going to go straight now and start checking that out. All the very best as you continue to develop this project.
0: Very appreciate it.
1: Thanks for joining us on the Awesome Morning Show.
0: Anytime. 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
0: Coming up shortly on the Awesome Morning Show, we take in the Digest, checking out what's happening in the health and disability sector across the region. Taking us there, Robert Scott with Camila.

0: 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This is your POV, and it's important. In this ad, a synthetic voice was used to mirror the accessibility tools used by some disabled people. 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
1: It's time for the Digest, brought to you by the Living Well Disability Resource Centre.
2: And Kirsty Warren from Living Well Disability Resource Centre joins us to take a look at today's

0: edition of The Digest. Thanks for coming in, Kirsty. Always good to see you.
1: Good morning again. Thank you for having me.
0: Where will we start today?
1: Well, instead of a product of the week, we're actually doing a winter promotion. So we've put a little hamper together of a warm bundle of merino accessories, some safety gear and some comfort items. So if you spend over $100 in our store, you automatically get entered into the prize draw, and that will be drawn on Friday, the September the 4th. This includes everything in the store that you might purchase. The only thing it excludes is ACC funded higher equipment. So if you're spending any money in our store on higher equipment, continence products or mobility products or aids, you get entered into that draw to win this bundle.
0: Well, last week was certainly a reminder that we're certainly still in winter and that things like merino, woolies and so forth,
1: yes,
0: are very welcome at this time of year. Well, that's a great thing. Great. So pop in to see them. It will give you all store location details at the end of the bulletin.
1: As always, we're still turning the cogs in the background for our transition event, My Future, My Way. So you'll see things going up on our social media for that. And if you want any more information on the inclusive event that connects young disabled people with opportunities in employment, training and community life, feel free to get in contact with us. The website will be going live soon, so you can get more information on there and see which organisations will be represented there that might be of interest to you, especially if you're within the last few years of leaving school.
0: All right.
1: Our friends at CCS Disability Action are looking for guests with lived experience for season 3 of their podcast, which I'm sure you're well aware of, to discuss topics very on brand of leaving school, flatting, employment and relationships. So to get involved, you can email Chrissy, and the contact details are on there. So that's for their Books Beyond Barriers podcast.
0: And it's a great podcast too. 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Do tune in if you're at all curious, especially if you're considering making yourself available to Chrissy for a conversation on that programme. It's a fantastic resource, just adding to the massive resource that is the CCS library here in Aotearoa, Dunedin. So get in touch. We can always give you contact details if you get in touch with the station too.
1: Also, the community strength and balance classes that you would have spotted in our digest, more areas have been added to that. So we put Mosgiel and Dunedin up, but for the further reaching areas in Otago, we have put the details up for their classes as well. So if you're a bit further out than Dunedin or Mosgiel, do have a look at that and see if there's any on in your area.
0: Okay, so this is the kind of thing that you'll find out if you get the digest in your email inbox on a Friday. So again, stay tuned for details about how to get in touch if you're not already getting the digest.
1: Also in there this week is SeniorNet, which is confidently connecting with technology for older adults. So if you're struggling with your smartphone, tablet or computer, or you just want to know how to use it a bit better and efficiently, then your first sessions are free. There's weekly drop-in workshops running Wednesdays in Green Island and Fridays in Mornington, alongside an online learning via Senior Hangouts. They also come visit you in your home if you would rather have a home visit from them. You just need to get in contact and let them know your preferences.
0: Fantastic. I mean, that's obviously not only useful for any seniors who might be wanting to make the most of their technology, but it's also great for families too, if they know they can get in touch and be heard. So, yes, you might want to encourage someone in your family if they're having a wee bit of a struggle with using the technology. This could be really helpful for them.
1: Definitely. My dad is fully informed that my IT hours are only between 10 and 4. And it doesn't work with the time difference.
0: Because he's back in Scotland, is he?
1: Yes.
0: Right.
1: It's always an iPad question. Also, I've seen a few other organisations promoting this as well, is the DPA Dunedin Civil Defence and Emergency Preparedness Workshop. So the Disabled Persons Assembly in Dunedin is hosting a free interactive emergency preparedness workshop, and that's in South Dunedin. Learn practical strategies for emergency planning, evacuation and medication management. And you do need to register for this, which to register by email, and the email address is on the digest as well.
0: Okay.
1: I could have done with that. I experienced my first earthquake the other week. The little shudder.
0: Been a stringing them up and down the country.
1: I know. I'm just glad that we were in this area for the first one. It wasn't too bad.
0: Yeah.
1: I can only imagine what it's like being in the kind of the midst of it.
0: Indeed.

0: The real world living, again, still on the same trend. It seems to be this time of year when all the disability journey and adulthood webinars and seminars and preparing for all that are going ahead. So Real World Living is hosting an informative online Zoom session focusing on life after school, covering topics such as wins, transport, guardianship and post-school funding. It feels like I'm continuously mentioning a transition, but it's such a big undertaking for a young person to leave school and go from all these services they've known into the adult services. So the earlier we can get prepared on that, the better it is for everybody. So get logged on and signed up to the webinars if you can. Also, got Age Concerns Talking Cafes. So one of them is on Recycle Right, and other one is on AI, which I think everybody is now using it in some form or another, whether that's in their workplace or at home. We've got the New Zealand Wheelchair Rugby Nationals coming to Dunedin. So they're putting a big call out for locals to come down and support the teams or sign up at the event as volunteers. And I believe that is happening in September.
1: That'll be an exciting competition.
0: Yeah, John has been raving about this.
1: This is John Marrable,
0: yep,
1: of course.
0: He's telling everybody to get down there and get shown your support and everything, get volunteering and get around them. And hopefully they'll get it back in Dunedin more often. Mm. iLead conference is coming up. So they're actually gathering in Wellington. So all the iLead members from across New Zealand will gather in Wellington for the annual iLead conference. So if you're interested in becoming a member of iLead, then definitely look at our digest and see what that is all about and what that entails. And then I think the last thing that I've probably mentioned before is the Women's Based Disability and Neurodivergent Service. So they now have a start date. This is a pilot group offering trauma-responsive care, peer support and community building for women navigating neurodivergence, chronic pain and health conditions. So that will be starting soon. I believe it's November, but do check the digest for the details and you can get signed up to them.
1: All right. Well, all of those items, there's more information on, and there's more in the digest too. Goes out of a Friday in your email inbox. If you are signed up to the database, of course, here is how you can get in touch with Living Well.
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That's Brian Eno and John Cale together with Lay My Love, 12 minutes away from 9 o'clock now on ORFM's Awesome Morning Show, brought to you on this Monday by South Link Productions. Our Dunedin Community Notice Board coming away ahead of 9 o'clock, and then at 9, another edition of Rewilding Action with your host, Dr. Maureen Howard, local environmental education facilitator and communicator. And on the program today, she'll be speaking with Professor David Orlovich, Associate Professor Matt Larkham, and Dr. Andy Nilsson from the Otago University's Botany Department. And they're taking Maureen on a bit of a mini adventure in Bethune's Gully here in Otipoti, Dunedin, to find a small remnant of the original Tawhai Silver Beach. And the conversations about the fungi alleys partnering with Manuka and Kanaka to grow Silver Beach forests and their role that fungi plays in all of that. They are fun guys to be with, no doubt, with Dr. Maureen Howard on today's edition of Rewilding in Action, up after our Dunedin Community Notice Board at 9 o'clock. Here's Office Dog for you. This is called Rains.

0: keeping the day we've just had.
1: Josie and Clark and Ben Walker there with Something Familiar. And that brings us to the end of our awesome morning show for this Monday morning. Huge thanks to Southlink Productions for backing us on this Monday morning. And do check them out online, won't you? 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
2: Pātaka Ora is a wellness kitchen that provides a free meal to anyone and everyone who needs some araha in a holistic, fun and safe space. Pātaka Ora is hosting a free community lunch at Arai Te Urumarai, 24 Shetland Street, on Monday the 10th of August from 12pm to 2pm. Bring containers for leftover takeaways too. All are welcome for kai and korero. The Octagon Poetry Collective's next reading session takes place at the New Athenaeum Theatre in the Lower Octagon on Wednesday the 12th of August at 7pm. Featured readers Linda Collins and Sandy Forsyth will be joined by MC Jackson, and there'll be an open mic segment as usual. Free entry, all are welcome. Age Concerns Talking Cafe welcomes seniors to join for a relaxed cuppa, kai and chat. Talking Cafe Green Island takes place on Tuesday the 18th of August from 1pm to 3pm at St Mark's Church, Green Island. This month's subject is Everything Recycle. Recycle Right with guest speaker Rowan Cook from EnviroNZ, who'll explain all things recycling. Talking Cafe South Dunedin takes place on Thursday, August the 20th from 10am to 12pm at the South Dunedin Community Hall. This month's subject is What is AI and What Do I Need to Know About It? Join Sarah Bramhall from NetSafe for a chat about where AI might already be showing up in your everyday life, what you should know about it, how it can be helpful and what to watch out for. Registration is required. Phone 03 479 3054. Fern Collective collaborates with schools in Dunedin and local organisations for some of our most vulnerable community members, aiming to create transitions that prioritise the well-being of youth and adults. They're holding a fundraising bingo night on Wednesday the 19th of August at 6:30pm at the Green Island Rugby Club. It's Disney-themed, so dress up. Donations for prizes and raffles would be hugely appreciated. To find out more, email ferncollectivenz@gmail.com. 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Experience a unique fundraising event that explores fashion history from the 1960s to the early 2000s. Featuring a runway presentation of more than 50 looks, drawn from a carefully curated collection of designer garments and personal wardrobe treasures, Archived invites audiences to revisit the styles, trends and cultural moments that shaped generations. It takes place on Thursday the 27th of August, 7pm at the Savoy. Tickets are $150, that includes a drink on arrival and canapes, with all proceeds going towards making ID Dunedin Fashion Week 2027 happen. Get your tickets and more information from idfashion.co.nz/archived. Dunedin Community Accounting are a group of senior accountancy students from Otago University, supervised by chartered accountants. They're keen to help with non-profit accounting questions, big or small. 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Sessions are on Mondays from 5 to 7pm, in person or via Zoom. 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

0: Even on rewilding properties, planting natives is needed in some places, for example for seed islands, property boundary planting, and low flammable green fabrics around buildings. Today's episode of Rewilding in Action is supported by Ribbonwood Nurseries that's based in Dunedin. I've planted hundreds of their trees, shrubs and ferns, and been very happy with how well they've grown, as well as the knowledge and the friendliness of the owners and staff. You can contact Ribbonwood Nurseries through their website at ribbonwoodnurseries.co.nz or call them on 03 453 4673. Kia ora, ko Maureen Howard, toka inua. Welcome to Rewilding in Action. I'm Maureen Howard, the host of this podcast. In this episode, my guests David Orlovich, Matt Larkham and Andy Nielsen, who are all from Otago University's Botany Department, and I are heading on a mini adventure in Bethune's Gully. We're hoping to find some original Taffy silver beech, Lophosonia menziesii, better known as Nothofagus menziesii. We think this patch is the closest remnant of silver beech to the centre of Dunedin. We've not come here solely to find some beautiful big trees, but also to talk about mycorrhizal fungi and how important they are in the natural succession of Kanaka and Manuka as they transition to native beech. So please join us as we follow the track up the flank of Mount Cargill. We're at the bottom of Bethune's Gully, and I've got Professor David Orlovich with me, who's a mycologist.
1: Yep, g'day.
0: And also Associate Professor Matt Larkham, who is an evolutionary plant ecologist.
2: Kia ora.
0: And our guide for the day, very important, because we're about to do some adventuring. Dr. Andy Nielsen, who's a research associate. Welcome, Andy.
3: Thank you.
0: So we're heading up to find some silver beech. And these are ones that are naturally here in Dunedin.
1: That's right. Pretty exciting, actually.
0: It is.
4: That must be the closest native beech to town, is it?
1: Yeah, as far as I'm aware, it is. It's one of the locations that everybody talks about as being a local remnant of forests that were here previously.
4: Yep.
0: But the exciting thing about it, it's a little bit off track, isn't it? So we might have a little bit of bush bashing to do.
1: That's right. It's about 100 metres off the track from my calculations. It's not too far, but it all depends on the terrain and the amount of gorse and other unpalatable plants that are there.
0: That's right. It could be a long 100 metres. Okay. Well, we're having a little bit of a breather on our way up the hill, and I thought this was a good time to actually ask what are mycorrhizal fungi, because one of the things that we want to know is to find out the role of mycorrhizal fungi in the natural succession of native forest. And really, a first question is then, what are mycorrhizal fungi?
1: Well, maybe I can start with what is a mycorrhiza, because that is a word that was invented by a German scientist in the 1880s. It really means fungus root, and that's it, myco, fungus, rhiza, root. And that describes a whole lot of different associations between roots and fungi. And so, you know, it's a very handy term. It also encompasses a whole lot of quite unrelated things, so it can be a bit misleading to talk about mycorrhizas as if it's one thing. But the general thing about mycorrhizas is that they do often improve the growth of their host tree. So especially when trees are seedlings or plants are seedlings, and especially if there's a low nutrients in the soil, then under those two situations,

0: situations, having a fungus on the roots of the tree to help the roots do their job of taking up nutrients out of the soil is a benefit to many species.
1: Because when most people think of fungi, they think of the little fruiting body. Yep. But these mycorrhizal fungi, many of them don't even have a fruiting body, do they? It's to do with these networks.
0: Yep, that's right. The underground network or web of fungi that are kind of, I like to think of them as the interface between the soil and the trees or and plants. And they can also connect different plant species together as well. So,
1: because we always have this idea that plants are competing with each other, mm-hmm. but this is showing a different picture, isn't it?
0: Yep, and scientists do interpret that idea in different ways. So you can see, sometimes you can see it from a competition point of view, and other ways you could think of it as a collaboration point of view. But yeah, absolutely. I mean, there are so many fungi that do this job as well that it means these networks are very complex, and some fungi are able to associate with many different types of trees, and others will be more fussy about which trees they associate with. And some trees, you won't find certain fungi under them, but you will find others associated with them. And some fungi you can find associated with many different species.
1: Yep. And so the hyphae, these thread-like networks, they attach to the roots of the trees, don't they?
0: They do, and they attach in different ways, and that's really one of the ways you can define the different subtypes of mycorrhizae. So some of the fungi grow in between the root cells and actually invaginate or grow into the space inside the cell wall there. They don't penetrate the cell itself, but they form these little branched, highly branched structures called arbuscules, and that's where the nutrients can get exchanged between the fungus and the plant, and the plant can send sugars down to the fungus as well. I think the plant actually usually thinks it's sending sugars to the root to grow, but then the fungus is in there saying, hey, I'd like a bit of that too, and then it takes it out, and then the fungus can benefit from that sugar. So that's one type of mycorrhiza, and that's known as the arbuscular mycorrhiza, and that's probably 80% of the plants on Earth form that type of mycorrhiza.
1: Right. So it's really interesting for us to know that, you know, when we're out there planting trees, that under the ground are these mycorrhizal fungi, and it's something that we don't take into consideration.
0: No, and those ones you wouldn't even see. You'd need a microscope to and dig up some soil. You can't. They do produce big spores that you can see with the naked eye, some of those, but no, typically those go unnoticed, but they're probably the most ecologically important. And it's interesting because some plants don't do them, and others do, and so these fungi can help to determine which plants can compete or grow more successfully in certain environments depending on which other plants are growing around there. But when you are walking through a forest, especially in the autumn, where there are particular trees around, you may well see mushrooms coming up above the ground that are mycorrhizal fungi with those trees. And in New Zealand, our native species that do that are Nothofagus, or our southern beeches, and Leptospermum and Kunzea. But Leptospermum and Kunzea is actually special because they can do both types of mycorrhizae.
1: Yes, so they can do these arbuscular mycorrhizal fungi and the ectomycorrhizal fungi. They attach in a different way, don't they?
0: They do. The ectomycorrhizal fungi grow around the root, so they surround it, and you can see that with the naked eye. Ectomycorrhizas are actually can be different colours depending on what species of fungus is growing on there. And they also grow in between the epidermal cells, or sometimes a bit deeper into the roots, but they don't form those little arbuscules or tree-like structures that the arbuscular mycorrhizae do. So, but again, that network of hyphae growing between the cells of the ectomycorrhizas is the nutrient, the site where nutrients are exchanged and the carbon gets into the fungus from the plant. So they sort of are functionally the same, but they go about it quite
1: in
0: different ways.
1: In different ways. Yeah. And as humans, we have to classify, don't we?
0: We do, yeah. And it is really helpful, but it also means a whole lot of explanation every time you try to explain it.
1: Yeah. That's right. Well, that was probably a good time. We've all caught our breath and we're ready to proceed because we need to find these
2: trees.
1: Right. Okay. So we're just making our way up. We're on our 100 metres of off-track through this beautiful mixed podocarp forest with a lot of ferns underneath. It's actually quite good, isn't it?
2: Yeah, it's pretty good going.
1: If we find them.

0: I'll just see if I can find it on my position on my map. It's actually very close and to our left.
1: Okay.
0: It's pretty close. I'd say 30 metres to the left.
1: Yeah. Passing through some beautiful big rimu here. This is magical in here.
0: Yes. Oh, we're moving around.
2: Yeah.
0: Oh, gosh, the GPS is actually now telling me
2: up that way.
0: It's that way. Wait.
1: This is how people get lost.
0: Good. You right, Andy?
2: I reckon I can see
1: you now. Okay, we're having a rest. We have found a mushroom, but not of the right kind.
2: Yeah.
1: Saprotrophic. Not on our list.
2: We found them!
1: Fantastic! Okay. So we're at the base of this big, beautiful silver beech tree, and
0: there's a Ganoderma under there. We should photograph a bracket fungus. It's actually a parasite, which isn't ideal for the tree, but anyway.
2: Probably means this tree's on its last few years.
1: Is that right?
0: Yeah.
1: Yeah.
0: But
1: it's part of life.
0: It is.
2: Yeah. Yep. Not much regeneration in this population, though.
1: So it's all being taken over by ferns and mix of other broadleaves. And one big beautiful rimu. So how deep do the roots go and where do the mycorrhizal relationships happen?
0: Yep. Well, the roots of the whole root system of the tree is it probably at least as extensive as the above ground parts of the tree. So that's the hidden half of the tree, really. But the mycorrhizal roots are typically in the just under the leaf litter. So they're like what you might call feeder roots, and they're just under the maybe the top 10 to 20 centimetres of the soil layer. Much lower than that, there's much less organic matter, and you know, there'd be a lot, the roots would be more dedicated to water uptake and just anchoring the plant in place that were further down. But the mycorrhizal roots are just under the surface.
1: Mm. And so, Andy, you'd been telling me what each is getting, what the mycorrhizae are getting and what the tree's getting.
3: Yeah, that's right. So it's a mutualistic relationship. So from the plant, the mycorrhizal fungi receive some sort of carbon, which they actually quite often will convert that into another form of carbon that the plant can't actually access. So they're sort of sequestering it for themselves. In return, the tree and plants receive phosphorus and a little bit of nitrogen and other micronutrients.
1: And water?
3: And, yeah, a little bit of water as well, I'd assume. Yep, yep.
1: Yeah. And I guess they must have evolved somehow together. Or the fungi were here first, isn't that right? In the great evolution of things?
0: Fungi were here first, but there is certainly evidence that certain fungi, you know, have a shared history of living with certain species of trees. So, but I mean, many of the fungi that are growing on the roots of these beech trees here are related to many of the fungi that are growing on the roots of other trees around the world. And so there are dozens of different genera of fungi. All of them have specialised to be ectomycorrhizal. And we can find our own endemic species of them here. Australia shares some of ours, but has their own suite of species as well. So, yeah, there's a lot of diversity around the world, but we will find the same groups of fungi here that people might find in other countries as well.
1: Yeah.
0: It's cool.
1: Yeah, it is really cool. And there's so much more to learn, I'm sure. And Matt, so it brings me to what you and Marissa found.
2: Yeah, so it was a study by my master's student, Marissa Strawson, who really wanted to understand this idea of whether or not Marnica and Carnica, which, as David mentioned before, are dual mycorrhizal, where the beech might be able to also use some of their mycorrhiza in a successional type process. So sort of the idea is using those as host plants in a grassland where there is no ectomycorrhizal fungi present, because they can use the arbuscular mycorrhizal fungi that are in the grassland already, and you could then plant beech or sow beech into that environment, and they'd be able to establish with the ectomycorrhiza that have been attracted by the Marnica or Carnica. So Marissa did a study where she took soil from underneath Marnica and underneath beech, and she grew beech in both types of soil and Marnica in both types of soil and looked at how they performed. And also we used DNA markers to look at what types of fungi were on the different roots from the different soil types.

0: types, so call it an inoculum. And we found that although there were distinct communities between the beach and the Manuka soil, there were a large number of taxa that overlapped in both communities. So, and we thought they were probably generalist species that might be able to associate with both. But there were also some signs that perhaps the beach performed slightly better in their own soil, so some sort of home soil advantage, but they could also certainly survive for the length of our experiment on those Manuka and Kanaka species.
1: Yeah. And it's all very significant because when, you know, you have got a big slip, the species that are coming in are the Manuka and the Kanaka. Yep. They are your pioneer species.
0: That's right, yeah.
1: And they're the ones that then set the conditions that allow a beach forest, but also allow a podocarp forest.
0: That's right, yep. Yeah, I guess the beach, if we're thinking specifically about beach, they tend to be really slow to recolonise areas, so having that helping hand might really be a benefit to them. And I think one thing that we probably should have mentioned right at the start is that the relationship between the beach and the ectomycorrhizal fungi is obligate, so they require each other. So they can't live without the other.
1: Oh, really?
0: So the ectomycorrhizal fungi are obligate on the beach, so they can't live without the beach. So once this beech tree here, this beautiful tree that we think is probably a bit sick because it's got a bracket fungus down the bottom, once that dies, and if these other trees die around here, the ectomycorrhizal fungi from this site will also go extinct here. Mm. Yeah. Yep.
1: And we're not seeing new seedlings coming up, are we?
0: No, I can't see any at the moment. It doesn't mean that there aren't any. We haven't had a real good look, but my understanding is that people do seem to think that this population is pretty static.
1: Yeah.
0: Yeah.
1: That's a bit sad.
0: It is sad, isn't it?
1: We don't want to have a sad rewilding story, but there are lessons to be learned, aren't they? And for me, one of them that I'm taking away is that those soil conditions are so important, you know, in terms of the mycorrhizae that are in the soil, if a beech forest is to get established.
0: Yeah, that's right. Yeah. They're really. So that's the thing. We have also done some research to show how far spores from the beech forest spread out into the grassland. Uh-huh. And we found that there's a big drop-off after about 30 metres. So there's about 30 metres out from the boundary, there's a big drop-off in spore dispersal. So it's likely that the ectomycorrhizal fungi are not spreading very well into that area, but they probably do spread at a rate. It's not completely limiting, so they probably do spread to some degree out into the grassland, but we feel like it's probably low enough that it doesn't allow easy establishment.
1: Yeah, because we kind of have assumed that, oh, perhaps the reasons that they haven't spread is because of seed dispersal or not being able to, you know, get established in the exotic grass or whatever. But also we've got this mycorrhizal thing too.
0: That's right. That's right. It's almost certainly likely to be a combination of those factors. Yeah. So there probably is some competition effects with the grass. So grass is definitely a strong competitor. And another factor is that beech has evolved to be a shade-tolerant species, so the seedlings are established underneath the canopy and they're not accustomed to establishing in the open, so they need some sort of shade in order to establish.
1: Yes,
0: so,
1: yes.
0: So that's a real barrier for their establishment in the open as well.
1: So
0: the Manuka could provide that shade as well. Yeah.
1: Yeah.
2: I mean, one thing you were talking about earlier is that there's so much we don't know as well, and we don't know things about the how these things can get established best and all the factors that feed into that. But the other thing that we don't know is what most of the fungi, like science hasn't really discovered most of the fungi that are on the roots of these trees as well. And people have estimated that we probably only know 20 or 25%. Scientists only know 20 or 25% of all the fungi that live in New Zealand. And so, you know, when it comes to questions like what species are shared in Manuka versus beech fungi, or what are shared even between introduced trees and native trees. Like, if we only know 20% of this fungi, then we may well be missing things that are important in that picture too. So sometimes I have to confess, sometimes I just like worrying about the fungus and not the plant so much. But like that's what could keep me busy, because there's so much there to be discovered. Yeah.
1: Yeah. And this idea that you can buy a little inoculum. What do you think about these inoculum ideas?
2: No, well, I mean, there's a lot of different types of products, and I know you can buy things that are like a one particular arbuscular mycorrhizal

fungus species, and that might be valuable for one, you know, big scale agriculture, but even then there's not a lot of evidence that it might do anything compared to conventional farming methods. But you can also buy, you know, a mycorrhiza mix that is a mixture of arbuscular and

That was Lennox Barclay's Divertimento Opus 18. For those who care, all four movements performed by the Sinfonia of London, conducted by John Wilson. 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Live streamed online and as a podcast, proudly sponsored by Bridgestone Tyres of Anderson Bay, where English good manners do not prevent the music from thinking deeply in other directions. Grzegorz Bakiewicz gives us Diversion in Miniature. Quick, exact, and unsentimental. We will hear all three movements of her Divertimento for string, orchestra, allegro, adagio, and giocoso. Nothing here outstays its welcome. The music turns likely because it's so finely made, not because it has nothing to say in its diversions away from the norm. This is Grzegorz Bakiewicz's Divertimento for String Orchestra, all three movements performed by the Primus Chamber Orchestra, conducted by Lukasz Blasicz.

Orchestra, conducted by Lukasz Blaszczyk. You're listening to the Cabinet of Classical Delights with Dr. Duncan Connors on 105.4 FM Otago Access Radio, live streamed online and as a podcast, proudly sponsored by Bridgestone Tyres of Anderson Bay, where brevity is not haste, but diverted concentration is wearing a lighter coat. We conclude with a selective visit to Leonard Bernstein's Divertimento for Orchestra, written in 1980 for the Boston Symphony Orchestra's centenary. From the eight movements, we have selected three, and these are the following. 1, Sennets and Tuckets. 2, Waltz. And 7, Blues. Bernstein turns diversion into memory, civic, theatrical, affectionate, and never quite able to resist his trademark wink. This is Leonard Bernstein's Divertimento for Orchestra, Sennets and Tuckets, Waltz and Blues, performed by the Bavarian Radio Symphony Orchestra, conducted by Leonard Bernstein himself.

0: That was Leonard Bernstein's Divertimento for Orchestra, Senet Syntucket's Waltz and Blues, performed by the Bavarian Radio Symphony Orchestra, conducted by Leonard Bernstein. We have come to the end of our time together today. Divertimento sounds like a minor word until we listen to what composers do with it. Diversion has always been anxious, elegant, concise, and affectionate. It can look towards war. It can carry thought through clarity. It can compress wit into a few minutes and turn memory into orchestral theatre. Perhaps that's why diversion matters. Human beings cannot live permanently at full seriousness. We need detours, jokes, walks, dances, hobbies, conversations, and small acts of cultivated escape. Not because life is unimportant, but because it is life. To be diverted is sometimes to be restored. To turn aside is sometimes how we continue and begin again. Thank you for joining me. I'm Dr. Duncan Connors. 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Until next time, take your diversion seriously, but not too seriously. Be good, be kind, and most of all, be happy. This has been the Cabinet of Classical Delights with Dr. Duncan Connors on 105.4 FM Otago Access Radio, live streamed online, podcasted for those adrift in time, and proudly supported by Bridgestone Tires of Anderson Bay.
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1: 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Each week, I'm delighted to bring you a celebration of all the interests, events and support available to super seniors like ourselves in Dunedin. I will meet seniors living artistic, energetic and generous lives, sharing their stories and passions, and talk to people giving their time and support to other seniors.

I hope to encourage everyone to try something new, make new friends, and explore more of Dunedin. Well, welcome back, and I hope you're all keeping warm inside after a very chilly week last week. Bit of a shock to an ex-Auckland resident such as myself, but I'm enjoying it, and I do think you appreciate the seasons more if you've got cold and wet and hot seasons and you can enjoy all the varieties that life has to offer. So I've been thinking this week about the fact that I've had been doing the Super City programme for over a year now, and I decided to review some key areas that seniors, including myself, are concerned about, and areas where I may need to get more people to come in on the show and talk about what options are available. So I've been thinking about what's worrying seniors at the moment, and quite frankly, first on the list is bills, particularly electricity bills. So along with the increase in cost of foods and fuel, I've spoken to a few people this week who are rather shell-shocked at their power bills that are coming in because of the cold weather. And I heard a radio program the other day where somebody was saying that in New Zealand, older people either have to pay for heating or pay for food. So some people are just getting up in the morning, having some breakfast, and then taking themselves back to bed and snuggling down in bed for the rest of the day, because that's the one way that they can keep warm. So I've got some thoughts and ideas on this, and maybe what we'll do is see what else we can come up with in the next couple of weeks. So the key issues are managing your bills and managing your expenses, and looking for opportunities to save money or get some discounts where you can. So I'll be talking about some of those things. Another issue is staying in touch with family, friends, and neighbours, and letting them know if you're managing or if you're not managing, and checking up on them if you're worried about an elderly neighbour to find out how they're getting on. And the third thing I wanted to talk about today was looking for opportunities to socialise and exercise, even in the cold weather. So I'm going to be talking about local groups and classes and clubs, and also looking at things that you can do in your local library. And also, when we talk about exercise, don't forget that there's a lot of exercising online that you could follow along to if you wanted to, which is completely free. And so in the cold weather, if you really don't want to go out and get to a class, see what you can find online. Even if you put some music on and do a little dance around the lounge, just taking care you don't fall over. More about that from my point of view in a minute. So firstly, how do we all as seniors on limited incomes save money? And I'm going to talk a little bit about help with health costs. I'm going to talk about the Super Gold card and rate rebates. So these are just things that I have had people talking about over the last year, but also things that you might want to ask about or inquire about in the hope that you could save some money. And also, I wanted to talk about winter energy payments and websites that you can go to find out if you can get some discounts on your energy bills. So lots of talk about saving money. Starting with the health costs and reducing health costs, I've been looking at a book called Where From Here, which is a book for seniors around New Zealand. And I just got the latest copy for the South Island for 2026, which talks about how to address issues once you're a superannuitant or older, and what things you want to start looking at, from health to money to selling your home and going into a retirement home to funeral costs, etc., etc. It's an amazing book. It's reprinted regularly, and it's produced by a group called Eldernet, and I will be having them on the radio program in a couple of weeks' time.

time, but I just thought I'd say, go to your local library, look at a book, a paper, it's a paperback book, not a properly published paperback book, but a book produced by Eltonet, Where From Here, and make sure you've got the one for the South Island. It's got lots of helpful information, including this information that I've got here. I didn't realise that there are a number of ways you can save health costs at the doctor, and particularly in the winter, we tend to require sometimes a bit more help from our doctor. There are various programmes that are available. Firstly, and fairly importantly, if you have a community service card, and if you don't have, go and find out whether you can get one. This is a card that you can use for discounts in a lot of different places, but also it does provide reduction in your GP visit bill. So I believe at the moment, if you have a community services card, you only pay about $20 for a GP visit, as opposed to some of the bills that people are paying at the moment. So check out if you've got a community services card. On your gold card, super gold card, if you have one, it will say CSC in little letters somewhere on the card. So if you haven't got that, go and find out. Your GP can help you get a community services card because they want to encourage older people to come to the doctor and not put off medical care. There are also a couple of other things that I've noticed. One is a Care Plus program, and it gives your GP an additional subsidy if you've got high health needs, such as a chronic condition or acute medical or mental health needs. So if you have acute and high health needs, talk to your GP about getting this Care Plus program, because then your GP or nurse can sit down with you and develop a health management plan. But there's also something else that's recently been subsidised, which is a health improvement programme, which is run through your doctor's surgery. And that, I think, is usually done with a nurse. Well, they'll sit down and talk to you about what your issues are, about what help you might need. They might encourage you to get a bit more exercise. They might encourage you to socialise more. They might want to look at your medications and see if they need adjusting, those sorts of things. So that's the health improvement practice program. And there's also a high use health card. So if you are going to the doctor 12 or more times a year, so more than once a month, again, the GP can get subsidies to support you, which will hopefully save you some money when you're wanting to go to the doctor. So that's looking at your health costs and seeing whether you might be able to save a bit of money. Look at your Super Gold card and think to yourself, are there any other discounts or subsidies that I can get through the Super Gold card? And just briefly, I wanted to touch on the fact that we all know cafes and supermarkets and some other retail chains and maybe other services that will give you a discount if you have a Super Gold card. I think what happens sometimes is people forget that they're available. The person at the checkout may not always remember to ask you. So if in doubt, ask. Just say, look, I'm over 65. I've got a Super Gold card. 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Once you've done it once, they will hopefully, but keep an eye open for it, hopefully send you the form for the next year. And you

out the rate rebate application form, which basically asks you what your rates are and what your income is. 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And I know some people pay their rates, well, I pay my rates quarterly, some people pay monthly, some people may pay fortnightly. So once you've filled out the form, once you've handed it in, find out from the council staff when they think that might be available to you. It does take a while, and at this time of year, they're probably busier than other times of the year, but it does take a while to come through, but you won't miss out on it. If you miss out on it for the rates that are starting in September this year, it will come through a bit later and you will get the rebate. And if you have particular times of the year where you have extra expenses, or you know that something's coming up, like some car repairs or something that you need to do around the house, you might want to talk to the council and staff and say, could we put off that rebate a little bit later? Or you could take the rebate now and put some money in savings, in a savings account, so you don't spend it. So the money's there. You have to fill out the form every year, which is a bit of a pain to do, but go and do it, because $805 is a significant amount of money. Your local library should have the forms, but if they don't, they would probably be able to get them for you, or you can go into the council offices and ask for the help there. Now, I had a wee look on the website for work and income to look at what other additional support is available to people who are in have financial problems at the moment. And there's a telephone number, free phone 0800 559 009. They say that if you need additional support for accommodation, bereavement costs, car repairs, dental treatment, help to buy food, help for home repairs or medical costs or a driver's license, please get in touch with Work and Income. Explain that you're finding it very hard at the moment, particularly with power bills that have come up, and ask for their help. So Work and Income. Obviously, they will ask you what you're currently earning and whether you what monies you have. But basically, if you're looking at some costs coming up that you can't afford, or you're eating less or staying in bed all day to stay warm, go and talk to Work and Income and ask what else they can help you with. Now, the next thing I wanted to talk about, apart from trying to save money, was making sure particularly in the winter, you stay in touch with family, friends and neighbours. I think we all tend to bunker down, stay in the warm, sit in front of the fire or snuggle down in bed, and don't go out as much as we used to. But can I ask anybody listening who has an older friend, relative or neighbour to keep in touch and make sure that they're okay? But also, if you're an older person yourself, make sure that your family know that you're okay. Make sure you've checked in with your friends and neighbours that are elderly, and just make sure that everything is all right. So I found some advice for family and friends of older people, which I thought was pretty useful. It says, contact your older relatives and neighbours, invite them to things you're interested in, and treat them as if you would anybody else. Introduce them to others and help them create a wider network of contacts. Unfortunately, as we get older, our circle of friends diminishes, and we're not always able to keep in touch with other people. So if you're a younger person with family or friends who are older, make some time to help them mix with other people. Do things as a younger person that includes all age groups, such as visiting the library or going out for a coffee or a movie. Don't assume that older people are not interested, or

and treat with discretion whether you think they can or cannot pay themselves. Invite them to come along and watch the kids play sport, possibly a bit cold at this time of year, and discuss local issues. Ask for their opinions, especially about lessons they've learned and things they've changed in their lives. And giving and receiving support in any relationship is important. Apparently, being old and only on the receiving end makes people feel very uncomfortable, which is why they often decline your offer for support or offer for help or offer for socialising. Turn the tables on them and ask them to do something for you. Maybe ask them to show you how to make a recipe for something that you love that they make. Maybe ask your opinion. Maybe ask them to come with you and have a look at something that you want to buy. Make it easy and natural, and don't make them feel that you pity them or that that you're a burden. So it's good advice for all of us of all ages. I know sometimes I'm guilty. I tend to try and help people as soon as I can, and sometimes people don't want to be helped. So I've learnt to sit quiet and see how they get on, and then if they turn around and look for help, then I'll offer. But other practical things that you could do at this time of year when it's cold and wet is call friends for a quick chat and catch up with them and remind them that there are people thinking of them. If you notice events or films or activities going on that you think they might be interested in, give them a ring and ask them whether they'd like to come along. I'm a great fan of films, and I really don't want there to be a life where there are no cinemas left in Dunedin. So whenever I hear about film festivals or whenever I hear about something special, I'll let everyone know and say, do you fancy coming along? Another thing at this time of year I think is very important is to have an emergency plan available. In the icy weather we had in the last week, one needs to be extra careful. And I didn't fall because of the ice, but I did have a small fall about a month ago and was very grateful to my wonderful neighbour for her support. She drove me to the emergency medical centre and brought me home. And I've now said to her, don't hesitate to call me any hour of the day or night if you need some help, because I'll come down the driveway and help you out. So look out for your neighbours and offer them that and say, don't hesitate to let me know if you need help, and also stay in touch. If the cold weather's a bit icy at the moment and you're feeling a bit worried about walking down icy paths or driveways to put out your rubbish or collect your mail, see if your neighbour could temporarily help you just to put the bins out and bring them back up, or pick up your mail and leave them at your front door. And if it's too cold to go out shopping, contact your local supermarket and check what they can do for you, what their charges are for local deliveries. It might be cheaper to do that than to take a taxi to go and do some shopping. So look for opportunities to socialise and to exercise. And exercise in particular, I've talked on this programme with Age Concern about the amazing programs they've got. They've got over 100 exercise programs that they've started around Otago, Tai Chi, Steady As You Go, Align To Go. It's also, which I discovered last year, a small gym in the Octagon building of Age Concern, which is free to Age Concern members. So if you can't afford the gym anymore, become a member of Age Concern, find out the hours that they're open, and they are happy for you to come in and use the gym facilities. In fact, they would be delighted for you to do so. So that's also very important in terms of trying to do things and help people around the area. Now, another thing that I picked up the other day when I was looking in this book, Where From Home, which, as I said, you can find at your library or your doctor's surgery, is this book is very useful, giving you all of the contacts and all of the information you need to do everything that you want to do as an older person. So they talk about

how do you plan for your future? What services are available? What are your rights? And what advocacy is there for older people? And there's a lot of information on contacts for pensions and payments.

can and want to stay in your own home, and then if you can't do that, what options have you got in terms of where you can live? So I'll talk about that in a second. Within this book, they talk about managing money. They talk about keeping people safe from scams. Now, I'm going to be talking to someone from Age Concern about elder abuse in another couple of weeks as well. So we'll be hopefully giving you some good information on that. This book discusses dealing with depression and looking for brighter outlooks for people's life. Talks about looking at your assets, what you can do, what options you have with your assets. And then it talks about being prepared for the later stages in life and knowing what your options are in terms of how you can do what you want to do. And depending on your situation, there are a number of things that may happen in future. You may need some sort of physical or mental assessment before you move. You may need to find out where is the right place for you to go. And you need to have a long, hard think about what sort of life and lifestyle you want and what's available for you. This book in particular has got a lot of pages on choosing a care home or choosing a retirement village. So I think those things are very important for us all to think about, and probably better for us to get the book now and start to think about what you might want in the future if you want to move to a care home, or if you have a relative that needs to move to a care home, because this book is full of very useful advice, and it's not biased one way or the other. It attempts to give you all the options. There are contact details for care homes and villages in the South Island in the book that I've got, but you're free to just choose whatever you want to do. And on that topic, something I came across when looking through this book is, as a person who is, say, getting super or some sort of benefit as an older person, if you are living alone, you get a higher superannuation payment than if you're living with a partner. So if you have a partner that has recently moved into care, you need to make sure that you will get an increased superannuation payment because you are now living alone. And I think that affects both your superannuation payment and may also affect your winter heating allowance. So if you're having to do this sort of thing in the future, or if you've just done it, make sure that you're getting the full benefits that you should be getting as a single person living alone, because things move quite slowly sometimes, and we want to make sure that you get the best of everything that you can get, and you often don't know what's available. So, in summary, go and explore everything you can to save as much money as you can. There is a website called Billy, B-I-L-L-Y, that you can get onto, and they will help you look at your power bill and find out whether you could find a cheaper option. Having found a cheaper option, you could possibly go back to your local power supplier and say, I'm going to move unless you can give me a better rate, or you could go to another power supplier. So if you haven't got the internet or you're not happy about doing that, just go into the library and ask them if you could book a time and get some help to go looking for Billy, which is Billy for Bills or Power Bills. It's a new service that's available online and it's completely free. Well, look, stay warm. Hopefully stay healthy and happy, and eat all you can and pay all your bills if you can. And thank you so much for listening. I'll be back in a couple of weeks with another interviewee. Thanks so much.

I'm Dougal Stevenson. Tune in to Otago Access Radio for Heritage Matters as Southern Heritage Trust explores what makes Dunedin the nation's heritage capital. The wonderful stock of historic buildings will be explored, as well as early European settlement, Maori life in past centuries, and tales of gold. 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